remember, someday, this all will be mirth, yes, sir, right here on Broadway. Corner 51st, yes, sir.

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Stand up to your penthouse and look at the view. 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

0: Well, I think you like my jingle, but why did you rise to your feet and hold your hats over your hearts?
1: I don't know, Mr. Key. Just an urge came over us.
0: Yeah. So, what do you think?
2: I'm sorry, Mr. Key. I just can't afford to advertise. What with the War of 1812 coming on and
0: on? That's all right. I'll just toss it in the trunk. One of these days. Who knows?
3: In the 1800s, one of America's most beloved songwriters was Stephen Foster, composer of such familiar folk songs as Way Down Upon the Swanee River, I Come From Alabama with a Banjo on My Knee.
2: With the War of 1812 coming on and on.
0: That's all right. I'll just toss it in the trunk. One of these days, who knows?
3: In the 1800s, one of America's most beloved songwriters was Stephen Foster, composer of such familiar folk songs as Way Down Upon the Swanee River, I Come From Alabama with a Banjo on My Knee, Jeannie with the Light Brown Hair, The Sun Shines Bright on

0: In the early 1800s, the most modern means of communication was the printed newspaper. But on May 24, 1844, Samuel F.B. Morse, inventor of the telegraph, and thus the telegram, got ready for the first instantaneous transfer of human thought between two isolated cities.
1: Mr. Morse, sir?
2: Yes?
1: Have you figured out the first telegraph message?
2: I've almost got it.
1: By the way, what's that big net behind you?
2: I call it the Internet.
1: Internet?
2: Yes. If a telegraph operator works around the clock, gets too sleepy, and falls over backwards, he just falls into the Internet.
1: Nice technology. But they're getting very anxious in Washington at the other end of the line.
2: I know.
1: The press is waiting. So if you could just come up with a...
2: I've got it. How do you like this for a message? What hath God wrought?
1: Yes, very nice indeed, sir. So if you could just tap that out...
2: Wait a minute. I'm allowed 10 words for a message,
1: well,
2: right?
1: Well, yes, but...
2: What hath God wrought? That's only 4.
1: But Mr. Morse...
2: Wait a minute. Here we go. What hath God wrought? Please advise soonest. Sincerely yours, Sam Morse. Okay?
1: Fine.
0: Washington, D.C. In a psychiatrist's office, a tall, lanky, bearded man lies on a couch, his stovepipe hat on his chest. The psychiatrist speaks.
3: How long have you had the feeling that you were President of the United States?
2: Since last Tuesday. I was inaugurated last Tuesday.
3: Oh, you were?
2: Yes, I was.
3: Very well.

0: I can see it now. A lifetime bulb would upset the entire economy.
1: A lifetime anything would, according to our efficiency experts.
0: Yeah, I'd better drop a line to Bill Schaefer, tell him to hold up on that lifetime pen.
1: Well, you creative people aren't expected to be practical. That's why you need people like us.
0: Well, you've been a big help to me. What was your last name again, General?
1: Electric.
2: We should probably do a IDs. This is WTND-LP Macomb.
3: WQNA Springfield.
2: RFD.
3: And KWQQ Farmington.
2: Right. So let's get back to the Stan Freeberg. That's what it is, yeah. All righty.
4: The 20th century arrived on wings. December 17, 1903. Kitty Hawk, North Carolina. Two bicycle builders, Wilbur and Orville Wright, get ready to take off in man's first motor-driven flight. A young woman steps up, smiles dazzlingly, and speaks.
5: Good afternoon, ladies and gentlemen, and welcome to Flight 1. I am your stewardess, Miss Abernathy. Your captain today is Orville Wright. Your co-pilot is Wilbur Wright. He's the one running along the ground and steadying the wing. We will be cruising at an altitude of 14 feet. Our flight time today will be 59 seconds. Smoking in the aircraft is prohibited. Please fasten your ropes.
4: The first major use for the Wright Brothers airplane would come 11 years later, in a war. Meanwhile, a young man named Henry Ford was concerned with transportation on the ground. Detroit, Michigan, 1908.
6: So, what are you going to call this model, Mr. Ford?
0: I call it the Model T.
6: Oh, what's that stand for?
0: Transportation. I want every man or woman in America to be able to afford wheels. Goodbye to horses pulling carriages. Hello, gas stations.
6: Gas stations?
0: Yes. I envision a day when you'll just pull in, pay your money to the man sitting inside behind the bulletproof glass, then go to the pump and fill her up.
6: Yes. Oh, by the way, sir, this little metal bracket by the front door?
0: Yes.
6: The people we buy the car bodies from accidentally left it on. It's for the buggy whip.
0: Oh.
6: It's just, you know, left over from the previous technology.
0: Well, might as well leave it off.
6: Yes, sir. Oh, Mr. Ford?
0: Yes?
6: A couple of gentlemen from Japan heard about your car.
0: Uh-huh.
6: They wondered if they could look at your assembly line and, you know, make a few notes.
0: Sure, fine. Be glad to help them out.
6: Okay, I'll tell Mr. Honda and Mr. Toyota they can come on by. Maybe take a couple photos?
0: Whatever.
6: Good. Meanwhile, Mr. Ford, this car is a tribute to your perseverance.
0: You gonna sing?
6: Yes.
0: I thought you might.
7: How did the man who gave us the automobile feel when everybody told him his car?

0: Mr. Freeburg.
1: Yes?
2: I'm from the World War I Historical
1: Society. Later.
3: I think that's going to do it.
4: This sounds like it, yes.
3: Come on, guys. Well, let me see here.
4: Hey.
3: I have the funny... Uh-oh.
4: What's that?
3: I think we're going to lose our... No. Stop. All right. Now, have you got this thing set up for the
4: yes.
3: story?
4: Yep.
3: All righty. Let me make sure I've got the buttons pushed and all that good stuff.
4: That would be good.
3: I thought it might. Yes, yes, yes. Let's see.
4: Hearing a little feedback.
3: I know. I'm sorry.
4: It's okay, Isla.
3: Try playing it and see what we've got.
4: Okay, let's hope this is it.
5: His breath came out in a long sigh. "Hmm," said Mark, unfolding his long legs to attend again to the fire. "Not exactly..." He broke off, absorbed in poking the coals. Debbie laughed. "Not exactly the behavior you would expect from one of the people," she said. "Well, I guess that's it." He reached for another length of wood. "Don't think it wasn't a big blow to me, too, when I finally stepped back for a good look." Debbie sobered, the flaring fire lighting her face. "Of course, the people are far from perfect, but it was terribly humbling to me to realize that I was a big, fat part of the clay on the feet thereof, and an excellent object lesson to the rising generation. Believe me, I've learned to check myself often against a standard more reliable than my own egocentric 2-foot yardstick." "Fan, too," mused Maris. "Ebba Lee's husband was named Fan." "Yes," said Debbie. "He was one of my fans befores. Fan is a fairly common name among us." "Speaking of names," said Maris casually, "do you know a Timmy and..." "And a Litha?" Debbie laughed. "I passed Bethy on my way in. She said you were wondering. Maybe someday you can hear their story from them in person. I don't have it well enough to pass it on." "Well, I just thought..." Maris smiled. "Bed," Mark stood and stretched. "Bed for our guest, along with our many thanks. How long can you stay?" "Only tonight and tomorrow night," said Debbie. "I have involvements back with the group, but Bethy wants me to stay long enough to tell you about Shadow." "Shadow?" Maris laughed. Mark laughed. "Look at her ears prick up." "Yes, Shadow," said Debbie. "She's a two, too. In fact, she is Bethy, too. She and, you know, her brother, Remy, had quite an experience not so long ago. In the light of recent developments, Bethy thought you might like to hear of it. Also, it all started pretty close to your summer cabin. You see, from where you live, you go northeast about..." She broke off. "Bed," she said firmly. "Bed right now. Talking is almost as addictive as listening." The next evening, school keeps, guest or no guest, and Mark had daily duties. Debbie, settling down on the couch between Mark and Maris, said, "I suppose that Bethy was relieved to be called away before she could tell you this segment of our story. It concerns mostly her own family, and she's so shy about talking of herself or those close to her." Debbie laughed. "It is to smile a little ruefully for me to realize how parallel my actions and thinking were with Remy's, only he's really a teener, and I was supposed to be a responsible married woman. Well..."
3: I have a funny feeling he stopped it. And, I'm hearing thumpies. Huh. I don't understand that. Are you in... did you pull the plug...
5: hand along the board he was planing. It was to be a small table for Mother's birthday. I curled one of the good-smelling shavings around my finger as I listened. "But, Father!" I could see Remy's hands clenching themselves as he tried to control his voice and keep it low and reasonable. A real job for the volatile person he was. "If you'd only..." Father put the plane down and looked at Remy. I mean, really looked at him, giving him his full attention. "Has anything changed materially since last we discussed the matter?" he asked. "Apparently not," Remy laughed shortly. "I hoped you might have. If you'd only consider it." "You know I'm not the only one that thinks this way," said Father. "Though I concur heartily with the thinking of the rest of the old ones. No good would be served. Can't you see that, Remy?" "I can't see any flat statement like that," cried Remy, his control of his impatience beginning to slip. "Every step of progress anyone makes is some good. Why don't you let us..." "Look, Remy." Father sat on one hip on the edge of the workbench. "Shall we ABC it again? A, we couldn't possibly let anyone else know we had gone to the moon in a spacecraft. B, to the best of our knowledge, there is no immediate need for anything to be found on the moon. C," he smiled, "we've been there already, at least on our way in, and that was enough for most of us. It looked as good to us as the Statue of Liberty did to the flood of immigrants that used to come over from Europe, but we're most of us content to stay where we are now, looking at it from this side, not that." He grinned at Remy. Unless you have any information that would materially alter any of these three checkpoints, I'm afraid the discussion is closed. Why couldn't we tell? Cried Remy desperately, feeling the whole situation going down the drain. Why do we have to keep it a secret? Isn't everyone risking their lives and spending fortunes trying to get into space? Why can't we help? He broke off because his throat got so tight with anger and frustrated tears that he couldn't talk anymore. Father sighed patiently. So we go to the moon and back and announce it, so they all swarm around. Can't you hear them screaming? What propellant? What engine? Escape velocity, air pressure, radiation, landing, return launching, re-entry. What would you tell them? Go on, boy type, answer the nice people. Show them the engines. What? No engines? Show them the fuel tank. Okay, no fuel tank? Show them our protection against radiation. Qua? No protection? No, Remy. I wish, because you want it so much, that we could make this expedition for you. Your grandfather's memories of space can hardly be much comfort to you at your age. But it's out of the question. We cannot deliver ourselves over to the outsiders for the whim of just one of us. If only you'd reconcile yourself to it. What's the use, then? Remy flung at Father. What's the use of being able to if we don't? Being able to is not always the standard to go by, said Father. He flicked his fingers at the ceiling, and we three watched the snowflakes drift down starrily to cover the workbench. Your mother loves to watch the snow, he said, but she doesn't go around snowing all the time. He stopped the snow with a snap of his fingers, and it dampened the wood shavings with its melting. No, just being able to is not a valid reason, and reason there must be before action. Remy kicked the block of wood out of the workshop and all the way up the slope to our walnut tree on the hill above the twisted, glittering string that was Cayuse Creek. I followed along. I always follow along. Remy's shadow, they call me, and he usually pays about that much attention to me. What can I expect else, being a girl, and his sister besides? But I like it because Remy does things, lots of things, and he can usually use a listening ear. I am the willing ear. I'm Bethy, too, because Mother is Bethy. Then we'll do it by ourselves, he muttered, as he dug a rock out of the ground where it was poking his shoulder when he tried to relax against the hillside. We'll build our own craft, and we'll go by ourselves. He was so used to me that he automatically said we, though it usually meant he had decided he'd do something, a sort of royal we. He lay back under the tree, his hands under his head, his eyes rebelliously on the leaves above. I sat by him, trying to snow like Father had, but all I got was cold fingertips and one big drop of rain that I flicked at Remy. He wiped it off and glared up at the canopy of leaves. Derned old birds! I laughed. Go on, laugh, he said, jerking upright. Fine deal when my own sister laughs. Remy, I looked at him, smiling. You're acting about 10 years below yourself, and a 7-year-old isn't very attractive in a frame the size of yours. He sank back and grinned. Well, I bet I could. A craft wouldn't be so hard to build. I could use scrap metal. Though why does it have to be metal? And we could check in the newspaper for when Canaveral says is the best time. Remy, the light in his eyes quenched at the tone of my voice. How far is it to the moon? Well, I'm not so sure. I think it's about 250,000 miles, give or take a couple of blocks. How far have you ever lifted a vehicle? I asked. Well, at least 5 miles with your help. With your help, he hastened as I looked at him. And how far out of the atmosphere? I asked. Why, none at all, of course. Father won't let me. And in free fall? And landing in no air? And coming back? All right, don't rub it in, he said sulkily. But you wait, he promised. I'll get into space yet. That evening, Father quirked an eyebrow when Remy said he wanted to start training to become a motiver. Oh, he could learn it, most any of the people could, but it's a mighty uphill job of it if you aren't especially gifted for it. A gifted motiver hardly needs any training except in how to concentrate on a given project for the time necessary. But Remy would have to start from scratch, which is only a notch or two above outsider performance, which is mostly nil. Father and Remy both knew Remy was just being stubborn because he so wanted to go out into space. But Father let him go to run for study, and I got pretty lonely in the hours he spent away from camp. After all, what is there for a shadow to do when there's no one to follow around? For a day or two, I ranged above the near slopes and hills, astonishing the circling buzzards by peering over their thin, wide wings, or catching the tingly downward slide on the last slants of the evening sun through the chimneys. The chimneys are spare, angular fingers of granite that thrust themselves nakedly up among the wooded hills along one bank of the Cayuse. But exploring on your own stops being fun after a while, and I was pretty lonesome the evening I brought Mother a little cottontail rabbit I'd taken away from a coyote on the edge of night. I can tell he's hurt, I said, holding the soft, furry thing gently in my hands and securely in my concern. It lay unwinking on my palms, its quick nose its only movement. But I can't decide whether it's a break or a strain. Tell me again how to tell the difference. Mother laid her hand softly on the creature after reassuring it with her concern. It's a strain, she said softly. Don't you sense? And the rest of it was thinking that had no separate words for it, so I can't write it down. And I did finally sense the strain in the rabbit's muscles and the difference between it and how a break in a bone would feel. Oh, yes, I said. I won't forget again. Shall I let him go, then? Better put him in the patient pen, said Mother. At least for the night. Nothing will fret him there, and we can let him go tomorrow. So we slipped him into the pen, and Mother and I leaned over to watch him hide himself in the green tangle of growing things at the far end. Then I carefully did as Mother did. We reached inside ourselves to channel away the pain we had sensed. That's one of the most important things to be learned. It's a strain, she said softly. Don't you sense? And the rest of it was thinking that had no separate words for it, so I can't write it down. And I did finally sense the strain in the rabbit's muscles and the difference between it and how a break in a bone would feel. Oh, yes, I said. I won't forget again. Shall I let him go, then? Better put him in the patient pen, said Mother. At least for the night. Nothing will fright him there, and we can let him go tomorrow. So we slipped him into the pen, and Mother and I leaned over to watch him hide himself in the green tangle of growing things at the far end. Then I carefully did as Mother did. We reached inside ourselves to channel away the pain we had sensed. That's one of the most important things to be learned if you're a sensitive, which we both are. When Mother was a girl, she lived among outsiders, and she was

0: for she found our group and was taught how to channel. Still full of the warm, prayer-like feeling that follows the channeling, we walked back toward the house in the half-dark.
1: "You've been missing Remy," said Mother.
0: "Yes," I sighed. "It wouldn't be so bad if we were back with the group, but being up here till Father's shift is over makes it kind of lonesome. Even with Remy coming back here to sleep, it's not the same. There's nothing to do."
1: Mother laughed.
0: "I'd like a dime for every time a child has said that to a parent. Why not use this so empty time to develop a new gift or persuasion?"
1: "Like what?" I wasn't very enthusiastic.
0: "Well," Mother considered, "why not something that would go along with being a sensitive? You're gifted with that already. Choose something that has to do with sensing things. Take metal or water or some awareness like that. It might come in handy sometime, and you could map the springs or ore deposits for the group. Your father has the forestry maps for this area, but the people haven't mapped it yet."
1: Well, the idea was better than nothing, so that evening Mother helped me review the awareness of water and metal, and I set my mind to group memory that night, so by morning I had a pretty good idea of the basics of the job. It'd take years, really, to be an expert, but I could play around with it for the rest of the summer. Water wasn't scarce enough in Cayuse Canyon to make looking for it much fun, though I loved the little blind stream I found in a cave above the creek, so I tried the metal awareness and got pretty adept by the evening of the first day. Adept, that is, at finding campers' dumps and beer cans, which isn't much to brag about. It's like finding a telephone pole when you're really looking for a toothpick. By the end of the week, I had fined down my sensing. Hovering 100 feet or so over the surface, I had found an old two-tined fork buried under 2.5 feet of silt at the base of one of the chimneys, and an ox shoe caught in a cleft of rock 6 feet above the creek on another of the chimneys. Don't ask me how it got there.
0: "Big deal," Remy shoved the shoe with his finger when I showed the family my spoils after supper that night. "Both of them iron, both manufactured. Big deal."
1: I flushed and talked right back at him, as I practically never do.
0: "How far did you move the world today, wise guy? Was that the house I heard roaring past me this afternoon, or a matchbox you managed to tilt off the table?"
1: Which was hardly fair of me, because he was having a lot of trouble with his motiving, and had got his reaction so messed up that he could hardly lift anything now. Sort of a centipede trying to watch his feet when he walks. The trouble would clear up, of course, with further training, but Remy's not the patient type.
0: "Who's a wise guy?" Before I knew it, I was pressed against the ceiling, the light fixture too hot near the back of my neck.
1: "Remy!" Mother cried out. "Not at the table!"
0: "Put her down."
1: Father didn't raise his voice, but I was tumbled back so fast that the hem of my skirt caught the flower bowl and nearly pulled it off the table.
0: "I'm sorry." Remy glared at his clenched hands on the table and shut us all out so completely that we all blinked, and he kept us out all the rest of the evening. He hardly said goodbye when he left next morning, kicking petulantly at the top of the pinon tree by the gate as he went by. Mother and Father looked at each other and shook their heads like parents, and Father folded his mouth like a father, and I was sorry I had started the whole thing, though I'm not sure I did. I had fun all day. I was so absorbed in sorting out the different junk I sensed that I lost track of time and missed lunch completely. When I checked the shadows for the time, it was long past the hour, and I was too far to bother with going home. I wanted to finish this part of the chimneys before going home anyway. So I sighed and filled my empty stomach with fresh, cold spring water and took off again, enjoying the sweep of wind that brushed my hair back from my neck and dried the perspiration. Well, concentration paid off. Around about 4 o'clock, I sensed the metal deep inside the last of the towering chimneys, or the first one, depending on which mountain you started counting from. Anyway, I sensed the metal near the base of the last one, and not iron, and not manufactured. Excitedly, I landed on the flank of the mountain and searched out the exact spot. I tore my shirt and scratched my cheek and broke 2 fingernails before I found the spot in the middle of a brush pile. I traced with my finger the short, narrow course. Wire gold, 6 feet inside the solid rock beneath me. Almost 4 inches of it, as thick as a light bulb filament. I laughed at my own matchbox I'd tilted off the table, but I was pleased anyway. It was small, for sure, but I found it, hadn't I? From over 100 feet up? It was getting late, and I was too meal-hungry, so I lifted up to the top of the last chimney and teetered on its crumbling granite capstone to check my directions. I could shortcut home in a fraction of the time I'd taken to get here. The panorama laid out at my feet was so breathtakingly lovely that I could hardly leave it, but I finally launched myself in the direction of home. I cut diagonally away from the chimneys, headed for the notch in the hills just beyond the old Selkirk mine. Half unconsciously, I checked off metal as I passed above it. It was all ABC easily detected stuff like barbed wire fence, tin can, roofing, barrel hoop, all with the grating feeling that meant rust. Then suddenly, there it was in my awareness, slender and shiny, and smooth and complicated. I checked in midair and circled. Beer can, wire fence, horseshoe. Slender and shiny and smooth, and not iron. I slid to a landing on the side of the mountain. What could it be? A water tank? Some mining equipment? But it was unrusted, sleek and shiny and slender. But how tall? If only I knew a little about sizes and contents. I could tell sizes of things I was familiar with, but not of this thing. I lifted and circled till I caught it again, and narrowed my circle smaller and smaller until I was hovering over the old Selkirk mine. I grimaced, disappointed, and sensed, a little annoyed, the tangly feeling of all the odds and ends of silver left in the 50 years abandoned old mine, and the traces of a lot of other metals I didn't know yet. Then I sighed. Must have misinterpreted. But big and shiny, smooth and complicated. That's what it still felt like to me. Nasty break. Back to the differentiations again, girl. My hunger hurried my lifting for home so much that I had to activate my personal shield to cut the wind. Before I even got in sight of the ranger station where we were spending our summer in our yearly required shift for the group, I felt Remy calling for me. Well, maybe not me by name, but he was needing comfort in large quantities, and who better than his shadow to give it to him? So I zeroed in on our walnut tree and stumbled to a

0: just behind him as he sat hunched morosely over himself. "I'm grounded," he said. "Ron says not to come back until I'm purged. Father says I can start clearing brush out of the campsites tomorrow."
1: "Oh, Remy,"
0: I cried, dismayed for his unhappiness.
1: "Why?"
0: He grinned unhappily. "Ron says I can't learn as long as I'm trying to learn for the wrong reason."
1: "Wrong reason?"
0: I asked. "Yeah. He said I don't want to be a motiver just to be a motiver. I want to learn to be one so I can show people up, like Father and you and the old ones. He says I don't want to get into space because of any real interest in space, but because I'm mad at the people for not telling the world they can do it right now if they want to. He says..." Remy pulled a double handful of grass with sharp, unhappy yanks. "He says he has no intention of teaching me anything, as long as I only want to learn it for such childish reasons. What does he think I'm going to do, drop another Hiroshima bomb?" I checked firmly the surge of remembered sorrow at his words.
1: "One of us was there in that plane," I said. "Remember?"
0: "But he didn't use any of the designs or persuasions in the dropping of the bomb."
1: "No. If he had, we probably never would have been able to help him out of the darkness afterward. Maybe Ron's afraid you might do something as bad as that if you learn to be a motiver and then get mad."
0: "That's silly," cried Remy. "I wasn't even born when the bomb fell. And as if I'd ever do a thing like that anyway."
1: "Maybe you wouldn't. But if you don't know how to be a motiver, you can't. Remember, every person who ever did anything bad was 17 once, and anger starts awfully early. Some kids start to crook their trigger fingers in their cradles."
0: "I still think it's a lot of foolish fuss over nothing."
1: "If it's nothing," I said, "give it up."
0: "Why should I?" he flared. "I want..."
1: "What's the matter with you this summer, Remy?" I asked.
0: "Why are you so prickly?"
1: "I'm not," he began.
0: Then he flushed and lay back against the hillside, covering his eyes with his arm. "Sorry, Shadow," he said gently after a while. "I don't know what it is. I just feel restless and irritable. Growing pains, I guess. And I guess it bothers me that I don't have any special outstanding gift like you do. I guess I'm groping to find out what I'm supposed to do. Do you think it's because we're part outsider? Remember, Mother's a blend."
1: "I know," I said.
0: "But Mother managed to work out all her difficulties. You will, too. You wait and see. Besides, a lot of kids that aren't blends don't develop their gifts until later. Just be patient." Then I sighed without sound, thinking that to tell Remy to be patient was like telling the cayuse to flow uphill. It wasn't until we were at the supper table that I remembered my find of the day. "I found gold today," I said, feeling a flush of pleasure warming my face. "Real, unmanufactured gold."
2: "Well," Father's fork paused in midair, "that's pretty good for a second week. When do we start carting it away? Will a bucket do, or shall I get a wheelbarrow?"
0: "Oh, Father, don't tease," I said. "You know this isn't gold like that country. It was just a short wire of it, 6 feet inside a granite slope. But now I know what gold feels like, and silver, and something slender and shiny." I broke off, suddenly not wanting to detail all my findings. Fortunately, my last words were swallowed up in activity as Remy cleared the table so Mother could bring in the dessert. It was his table week and my dishes week. Remy put in the next morning hacking and grubbing to clear the underbrush out of some of the campsites along Cayuse Creek. Very few people ever come this far into the wilderness, but the Forestry Service has set up several camp places for them just in case, and Father had this area this summer. Any other year, he'd be spending his time in his physics lab back with the group, trying to find gadgets to help outsiders do what the people do without gadgets. Anyway, Father released Remy after lunch, and I talked him into going metal sensing with me. "Shall I bring Father's bucket?" he teased. "It might be diamonds this time."
1: "Diamonds," I wrinkled my nose at him.
0: "I'm metal sensing, goon child. Even you know diamonds aren't metal." I didn't do much sensing on the way out, what with his chasing me over the ridge for my impertinence to my elders, he's a year older, and my chasing him up creek for chasing me across the ridge. We were both laughing and panting by the time we got to the chimneys.
1: "The chimneys?"
0: "Wait!" I held out my hand, and we stopped in mid-flight. "I just remembered. Remy, what's slender and shiny and not iron and complicated?"
2: "What do you mean, slender? How slender? How complicated?"
0: Remy sat cross-legged in the air beside me.
2: "Is it a riddle?"
0: "It's a riddle, all right, but I don't know the answer," and told him all about it. "Well, let's go over and see," he said, his eyes shining, his ears fairly quivering with interest. "If it's something at the Selkirk, at least we know where it is." We started off again.
2: "Can't you remember anything that'd give you any idea of its size?"
0: "No," I said thoughtfully. "It could be most any size, from a needle up to... I was measuring myself alongside my memory.
2: "Gee, Remy, it could be higher than my head."
0: "And shiny?" he asked.
2: "Not rusted?"
0: "Shiny and not rusted." We were soon hovering over the old Selkirk mine, looking down on the tailings dump, the scant clutter of falling apart shacks at the mine opening.
1: "Somewhere there,"
0: I started, when suddenly Remy caught me by the arm, and we plummeted down like falling stars. I barely had time to straighten myself for landing before we were both staggering into the shelter of the aspens at the foot of the dump.
1: "What on earth?"
0: I began. "Hush," Remy gestured violently. "Someone came out of the shack up there, an outsider. You know we can't let outsiders see us lifting, and we were right overhead."
1: "I didn't even know there was anyone in the area," I said.
0: "No one has checked in since we got here this spring. Can you see them from here?" Remy threaded his way through the clump of aspen and was peering out dramatically, twining himself around the trunk of a tree that wasn't nearly big enough to hide him.
2: "No," he said. "The hill hides him. Or them. I wonder how many there are."
1: "Well, let's stop lurking like criminals and go up and see," I said. "It's only neighborly."
0: The trail up to the Selkirk was steep, rocky, and overgrown with brush, and we were both panting when we got to the top.
2: "Hi," yelled Remy. "Anybody home?"
0: There was no answer except the squawk of a startled jay.
2: "Hey," he yelled again. "Anyone here?"
1: "Are you sure you saw someone?" I asked.
2: "Or is this another..."
0: "Sure, I saw someone." Remy was headed for the sagging shack that drooped against the slope of the hill. It was too quick for me even to say a word to Remy. It would have been forever too late to try to reach him, so I just lifted his feet out from under him and sent him sprawling to the ground under the crazy, painless window of the shack. His yell of surprise and anger was wiped out by an explosive roar. The muzzle of a shotgun stabbed through the window where smoke was eddying. "Git!" came a tight, cold voice. "Get going back down that trail. There's plenty more buckshot where that came from." "Hey, wait a minute." Remy hugged the wall under the window. "We just came to see." "That's what I thought." The gun barrel moved farther out, sneaking around, prying. "No," I said. "You don't yell hi when you're sneaking. We just wondered who our neighbors were. We don't want to pry. If you'd rather, we'll go away. But we'd like to visit with you." I could feel the tension lessening and saw the gun waver. "Doesn't seem like they'd send kids," the voice muttered, and a pale old face wavered just inside the window. "You from the FBI?" the old man asked. "FBI?" Remy knelt under the window, his eyes topping the sill. "Heck no. What would the FBI be wanting up here?" "Allen says the government..." He stopped and blinked. I caught a stab of sorrow from him that made me catch my breath. "Allen's my son," he said, struggling with some emotion or combination of emotions I hadn't learned to read yet. "Allen says nobody can come around, especially G-Men." He ran one hand through his heavy white hair. "You don't look like G-Men." "We're not," I laughed. "You just ask your son." "My son?" The gun disappeared, and I could hear the thump of the butt on the splintered old floor of the shack. "My son." It was a carefully controlled phrase, but I could hear behind it a great soaring wail. "My son's busy," he said briskly, "and don't ask what he's doing. I won't tell you. Go on away and play. We've got no time for kids." "We just wanted to say hi," I hastened, before Remy could cloud up at being told to go play, "and to see if you need anything." "Why should we need anything?" The voice was cold again, and the muzzle of the gun came back up on the sill, not 4 inches from Remy's startled eyes. "I have the plans. Practically everything was ready." Again, the hurting stab of sorrow came from him, and another wave of that mixture of emotions, so heavy a wave that it almost blinded me, and the next thing I knew, Remy was helping me back down the trail. As soon as we were out of sight of the shack, we lifted back to the aspen thicket. There, I lay down on the wiry grass, and closing my eyes, I channeled whatever the discomfort was, while Remy sat by sympathetically silent. "I wonder what he's so tender of up there," he finally said, after I had sighed and sat up. "I don't know, but he's suffering from something. His thoughts don't pattern as they should. It's as though they were circling around and around a hard something he can't accept nor deny." "Something slender and shiny and complicated?" said Remy idly. "Well, yes," I said, casting back into my mind. "Maybe it does have something to do with that, but there's something really bad that's bothering him." "Well, then, let's figure out what that slender, shiny thing is. Then maybe we can help him figure out that much. By the way, thanks for getting me out of range. I could have got perforated, but good." "Oh, I don't know," I said. "I don't think he was really aiming at you." "Aiming or not, I sure felt drafty there when I saw what he was holding." I smiled and went on with the original topic. "If only we could get up closer," I said. "I'm not an expert at this sensing stuff yet." "Well, try it anyway," said Remy. "Read it to me and I'll draw it, and then we'll see what it is." He cleared a little space, shoving the aspen litter aside, and taking up a twig, held it poised. "I've studied hardly a thing about shapes yet," I said, lying back against the curve of the slope. "But I'll try." So I cleared my mind of everything and began to coax back the awareness of whatever the metal was at the Selkirk. I read it to Remy, all that metal so closely surrounded by the granite of the mountain, and yet no intermingling. If you took away the metal, there'd be nothing left but a tall, slender hole. My eyes flipped open. "The mineshaft," I cried. "Whatever it is, it's filling the mineshaft, the one that goes straight down. All the drifts take off from there." "So now we have a hole," said Remy. "Fill it up, and I'll bet it's just the old workings, the hoist, the cage." "No, it isn't." I closed my eyes and concentrated again, sensing diagonally up through the hill and into the Selkirk. Carefully, I detailed it to Remy, contour by contour. "Hey!" I sat up, startled at Remy's cry. "Look what we've made!" I leaned over his sketch, puzzling over the lines in the crumbly soil. "It looks a little like a shell," I said. "A rifle shell. Oh my gosh, do you suppose that's what it is? That we spent all of this time over a rifle shell?" "If only we had some idea of relative size," Remy deepened one of the lines. "Well, it fills the hole it's in," I said. "The hole felt like a mine shaft, and that thing fills it." "A rifle shell that big?" Remy flicked a leaf away with his twig. "Why, that'd be big enough to climb into." Remy stiffened as though he had been jabbed. Rising to his knees, he grabbed my arm, his mouth opening wordlessly. He jabbed his twig repeatedly at the tailings dump, yanking my arm at the same time. "Remy," I cried, alarmed at his antics. "What on earth's the matter?" "It," he gasped. "It's a rocket! A rocket! A spaceship! That guy's building a spaceship, and he's got it down in the shaft of the Selkirk." Remy babbled in my ear all the way home, telling again and again why it had to be a spaceship, and by the time we got home, I began to believe him. The sight of the house acted as an effective silencer for Remy. "This is a secret," he hissed, as we paused on the porch before going into the house. "Don't you dare say a word to anyone." I promised, and kept my promise, but I was afraid for Remy all evening. He's as transparent as a baby when he gets excited, and I was afraid he'd give it away any minute. Both mother and father watched him and exchanged worried looks. He acted feverish, but somehow we made it through the evening. His arguments weren't nearly so logical by the cold light of early morning, and his own conviction and enthusiasms were thinned by the hard work he had to put in before noon at the campsites. Armed with half a cake and a half dozen oranges, we cautiously approached the Selkirk that afternoon. My shoulders felt rigid as we approached the old shack, and I sensed apprehensively around for the shotgun barrel. I knew that shape. But nothing happened. No one was home. Well, darn. Remy sat down by me on a boulder near the door. Where do you suppose he went?
1: Fishing, maybe, I suggested.
0: Or to town? We would have seen him if he were fishing on the cayuse. And he's an outsider. He'd have to use the road to go to town, and that goes by our place.
1: He could have hiked across the hills instead.
0: That'd be silly. He'd just parallel the road that way.
1: Well, since he isn't here, I paused, lifting an inquiring eyebrow.
0: Yeah, let's go. Let's go take a look in the shaft. Remy's eyes were bright with excitement. Put this stuff somewhere where the ants won't get into the cake. We'll eat it later if he doesn't turn up.
1: We scrambled across the jumble of broken rock that was the top of the dump, but when we arrived where the mouth of the shaft should be, there was nothing but more broken rock. We stumbled and slipped back and forth a couple of times before I perched up on a boulder, and closing my eyes, sensed for metal. It was like being in a shiny, smooth flood. No matter on which side of me I turned, the metal was there, and with that odd illusion that happens visually sometimes, the metal under me suddenly seemed to cup upward and contain me, instead of my perching over it. It was frightening, and I opened my eyes.
0: Well, asked Remy, impatiently.
1: It's there, I said. It's covered over, but it's there. We're too close now, though. I can't get any idea of shape at all. It could be a barn door, or a sheet of foil, or a solid cube. All I know is that it's metal. It's under us, and there's lots of it.
0: That's not much help, Remy sagged with disappointment.
1: No, it's not, I said.
0: Let's lift, said Remy. You did better from the air.
1: Lift? With him around?
0: He's not around now, said Remy.
1: He might be, and we just don't sense him.
0: How could we keep from it, asked Remy. We can always sense outsiders. He has no way to shield.
1: But if that thing is a rocket and he's in it, that means he'd be shielded, and that means there's some way to get in it.
0: We looked at each other and then scrambled down the dump. It was pretty steep and rugged, and we lifted part of the way. Otherwise, we might have ended up at the bottom of a good-sized rock slide, us under. We searched the base of the hill, trying to find an entrance. We searched all afternoon, stopping only a few minutes to shake the ants off of and out of the cake, and eat it and the oranges, burying the peels carefully before we went back to work. We finally gave up just before sunset, and sprawled in the aspen thicket at the base of the dump, catching our breath before heading home. I raised up on one elbow, peering upward to the heights I couldn't see.
1: He's there now, I said, exasperated. He's back! How'd he get past us?
0: I'm too tired to care, said Remy, rubbing the elbow he'd banged against a rock, and that's pretty tired for Remy.
1: He's crying, I said softly. He's crying like a child.
0: Is he hurt? Remy asked, straightening.
1: No, I don't think so, I said, trying to reach him more fully. It's sorrow and loneliness. That's why he's crying.
0: We went back the next day. This time I took a deep-dish apple pie along. Most men have a sweet tooth and miss desserts the most when they're camping. It was a juicy pie, and after I had dribbled juice down the front of me and down onto Remy where he lifted below, I put it into a nice, level, inanimate lift and let it trail behind me. I don't know exactly what we expected, but it was rather an anticlimax to be welcomed casually at the Selkirk. No surprise, no shotgun, no questions, but plenty of thanks for the pie. Between gulps and through muffling mouthfuls, we learned that the old man's name was Thomas.
3: Should have been Doubting Thomas, he told us unhappily. Didn't believe a word my son said. And when he used up all our money buying...
0: He swallowed hard and blinked and changed the subject. We never did find out much about him, and of course ignored completely whatever it was in the shaft of the Selkirk. At least we did that trip, and for many more that followed. Remy was learning patience the hard way, but I must admit he was doing wonderfully well for Remy. One thing we didn't find out was the whereabouts of his son. Most of the time for Thomas, his son had no other name except My Son. Sometimes he talked as though his son were just over the hill. Other times he was so long gone that he was half forgotten. Not long after we got on visiting terms with Tom, I felt I'd better alert Remy.
1: He's not completely sane, I told him. Sometimes he's as clear as can be. Other times his thoughts are as tangled as veiling wire.
0: Old age, suggested Remy. He's almost 80.
1: It might be, I said. But he's carrying a burden of some kind. If I were a sorter, I could go into him and tell what it is. But every time he thinks of whatever is troubling him, his thoughts hurt him and get all tangled up.
0: Harmless, though, said Remy.
1: Yes.
0: I brought back to his mind the shotgun blast we had been greeted with. Remy moved uneasily.
1: We startled him then, he said. No telling what will startle him. Remember, he's not always tracking logically. We'd better tread lightly for a while.
0: One day, about a week later, the most impatient week for Remy, we were visiting with Tom again, or rather watching him devour half a lemon pie at one sitting, when we got off onto mines and mining towns. Father said the Selkirk was quite a mine when it was new. They took over $1 million worth of silver out of her. Are you working her any? Remy held his breath as he waited Tom's response to this obvious fishing.
3: No, said Tom. I'm not a miner. Don't know anything about mines and ores and stuff. I was a sheet metal man before I retired.
0: He frowned and stirred uneasily. I can't remember much of what I used to do. My memory isn't so good anymore. Not since my son filled me up with his idea of getting to the moon. I felt Remy freeze beside me.
3: He's talked it so much and worked at it so hard and sunk everything we ever owned into it that I can't think of anything else anymore either. It's like a horn blaring in my ears all the time. It gets so bad sometimes.
0: He pressed his hands to his ears and shook his head. How soon will you be blasting off? Remy asked, carefully, casually.
3: My son says there's only a little left to do. I ought to be able to figure it out from the plans.
1: Where is your son? Asked Remy softly.
3: My son's... Tom stopped and frowned. My son's...
0: His eyes clouded over and his face set woodenly.
3: My son said no one was to come around. My son said everyone had to stay away.
0: His voice was rising and he came to his feet.
3: My son said they'd come and try to stop us. The voice went up another notch. He said they'd come snooping and take the ship away.
0: He was yelling now.
3: He said to keep them away. Keep them away until he...
1: His voice broke, and he grabbed for the nearest chunk of rock. I reached out quickly with my mind and opened his hand so it dropped the rock, and while he was groping for another, Remy and I took off down the hill, wordless and shaken. We clutched each other at the foot of the slope.
0: "It is a rocket," stuttered Remy, shaken with delight. "I told you so! A real rocket! A moon rocket!"
1: He kept saying, "My son said," I shivered. "Something's wrong about that son of his."
0: "Why worry about that?" exulted Remy. "He's got a spacecraft of some kind, and it's supposed to go to the moon."
1: "I worry about that," I said, "because every time he says, my son, his mind tangles more. That's what triggered this madness."
0: Well, when we got back home, almost bursting with the news we couldn't share, Mother was brisking around gathering up some essential things.
1: "It's an emergency," she said. "Word came from the group. Dr. Curtis is bringing a patient out to us, and he needs me. Shadow, you're to come with me. This will be a good chance for you to begin on real diagnosis. You're old enough now. Remy, you be good, and take care of your father. You'd better be the cook, and no more than 2 meals a day of fried eggs."
0: "But, Mother..." Remy looked at me and frowned.
1: "Shadow..."
0: "Yes?" Mother turned from the case she was packing. "Oh, nothing," he said, his bottom lip pushing forward in his disappointment.
1: "Well, this'll have to be your exclusive little red wagon now," I murmured, as he reached down a case for me from the top shelf of the closet. "But drag it mighty carefully. If in doubt, lift."
0: "I'll wave to you as we go by, headed for the moon," he teased.
1: "Remy..." I paused with a handful of nightgown poised above the case. "It might still be all a mad dream of Tom's. We've never seen the rocket. We've never seen the sun. I could be misreading the metal completely. It'll be fun if you can find out for sure, but don't get your heart set on it too much. And be careful."
0: Mother and I decided to take the pickup truck, because Father had the forestry jeep, and we might need transportation if we went among outsiders. So we loaded in our cases. Mother got in touch with Father and told him goodbye. As the pickup lifted out of the yard and drifted upward and away over the treetops, I leaned out and waved at Remy, who was standing forlornly on the front porch. It was a wonderful 2 weeks, in a solemn sort of way. We have a very small hospital. The people are pretty healthy, but Dr. Curtis, who is an outsider friend of ours, brings patients out every so often for Mother to help him diagnose. That's her gift, to put her hands on the suffering and read what the trouble is. So when he's completely puzzled with a case, he brings it out to Mother. She's too shy to go outside. Besides, the people function more efficiently when they are among their own. It wasn't an easy 2 weeks, because a sensitive must experience whatever the patient is experiencing. Even if it is vicarious, it's still very real and very uncomfortable, especially for a beginner such as I am. One evening, I thought I was going to die when I got so caught up in the smothering agony of a seizure that I forgot the channel and lost my way in the suffering. Mother had to rescue me and give me back my breath. When we finally finished at the hospital, we headed home again. I felt as though I were 10 years older, as though I had left home as a child and returned as an adult. I had forgotten completely about Tom and the rocket and had to grope for memory when Remy hissed to me, "It's real." Then memory went off like a veritable rocket of its own, and I nearly burst with excitement. There was no opportunity that night to find out any details, but it made pleasant speculation before I fell asleep. Next morning, we left right after breakfast, lifting into the shivery morning chill, above the small mists that curled up from the Cienega, where antelope grazed, ankle-deep in the pooling water, or belly-deep in dew-heavy wildflowers.
1: "No campsites?" I asked, as we left the flats behind us.
0: "I finished them last week," said Remy. "Father said I could have some time off, which is a real deal, because Tom needs so much help now." Remy frowned down at me as he lifted above me.
1: "I'm worried, Shadow. He's sick. I mean more than a wandering mind. I'm afraid he'll be called before..."
0: "Before the ship is done?" I asked, with a squeeze in my heart that he should be still so preoccupied with his own dream.
1: "Exactly," flashed Remy. "But I'm not thinking of myself alone. Sure, I want the ship finished, and I want in it and out into space. But I know Tom now, and I know he's only living for this flight, and it's bigger to him than his hope of heaven or fear of hell. You see, I've met his son."
0: "You have?"
1: I reached for his arm.
0: "Oh, Remy. Really? Is he as, eccentric as Tom? Do you like him? Is he..."
1: I stopped. Remy was close to me. I should have been able to read his yes or no from the plainest outer edges of his thinking, but he was close to me.
0: "What's wrong, Remy?" I asked in a subdued voice. "Is he worse than Tom? Won't he let you..."
1: "Wait and ask Tom," said Remy. "He tells me every day. He's like a child, and he's decided he can trust me, so he talks and talks and talks, and always the same thing."
0: Remy swallowed visibly. "It takes some getting used to, at least for me.
1: Maybe for you..."
0: "Remy," I interrupted, "we're almost there and we're still airborne. We better..."
1: "Not necessary," he said. "Tom's seen me lift lots of times and use lots of our signs and persuasions."
0: Remy laughed at my astonishment.
1: "Don't worry, it's no betrayal. He just thinks I've gone to a newfangled school. He marvels at what they teach nowadays, and is quite sure I can't spell for sour apples or tell which is the longest river in South America. I told you, he's like a child. He'll accept anything except the fact..."
0: We were slanting down to the Selkirk.
1: "The fact," I prompted, then instinctively looked for a hiding place. Tom was waiting for us.
4: "Hi," his husky, unsurprised voice greeted us as we landed. "So the sister got back? She's almost as good in the air as you are, isn't she? You two must have got an early start this morning. I haven't had breakfast yet."
0: I was shocked by his haggard face and the slow weakness of his movements. I could read illness in his eyes, but I winced away from the idea of touching his fragile shoulders or cramped chest to read the illness that was filling him to exhaustion. We sat quietly on the doorstep and smelled the coffee he'd brewed for breakfast and waited while he worried down a crumbly slice of bread. And that was his breakfast.
1: "I told my sister about the ship," Remy said gently.
4: "The ship?" His eyes brightened. "Don't trust many people to show them the ship. But if she's your sister, I trust her. But first..."
0: His eyes closed under the weight of sorrow that flowed almost visibly down over his face.
4: "First, I want her to meet my son. Come on in."
0: He stepped back, and Remy followed him into the shack. I bundled up my astonishment and followed them.
1: Remember how we looked for an entrance? Grinned Remy.
0: Tom's not so stupid.
1: I don't know what all Tom did with things that clanked and pulleys that whined and boards that parted in half, but the end result was a big black square in the middle of the floor of the shack. It led down into a dark nothingness.
0: He goes down a ladder, whispered Remy, as Tom's tousled head disappeared. But I've been having to help him hold on. He's getting awfully weak.
1: So, as we dropped down through the trapdoor, I lent my help along with Remy's and held the trembling old hands around the ladder rungs and steadied the feeble old knees as Tom descended. At the bottom of the ladder, Tom threw a switch, and the subdued glow of a string of lights led off along a drift.
0: My son rigged up the lights, Tom said. The generator's over by the ship.
1: There was a series of thuds and clanks, and a shower of dust sprinkled us liberally as the door above swung shut again. We walked without talking along the drift behind Tom as he scurried along the floor that had been worn smooth in spots by countless comings and goings. The drift angled off to one side, and when I rounded the corner, I cried out softly. The roof had collapsed, and the jaggedy tumble of fallen rock almost blocked the drift. There was just about edging through space between the wall and the heaped-up debris.
0: You'd better channel, whispered Remy.
1: You mean when we have to scrape past? I began.
0: Not that kind of channeling, said Remy.
1: The rest of his words were blotted out in the sudden wave of agony and sorrow that swept from Tom and engulfed me. Not physical agony, but mental agony. I gasped and channeled as fast as I could, but the wet beads from that agony formed across my forehead before I could get myself guarded against it. Tom was kneeling by the heaped-up stones, his eyes intent upon the floor beside them. I moved closer. There was a small heap of soil beside a huge, jagged boulder. There was a tiny American flag standing in the soil, and above it on the boulder was painted a white cross, inexpertly, so that the excess paint wept down like tears.
0: This, mourned Tom almost inaudibly, is my son.
1: Your son, I gasped. Your son. I can't take it again, whispered Remy. I'm going on to the ship and get busy. He'll tell it whether anyone's listening or not, but each time it gets a little shorter. It took all morning the first time.
0: And Remy went on down the drift, a refugee from a sorrow he couldn't ease.
3: So I said I'd come out and help him.
0: Tom's voice became audible, and I sank down on the floor beside him.
3: His friends had died. Jug of pneumonia. Buck from speeding in his car to tell my son he'd figured out some angle that had them stopped. And there my son was. No one to help him finish. No one to go out to space with. So I said I'd come out and help him. We could live on my pension. We had to, because all our money was spent on the ship. All our money and a lot more has gone into the ship. I don't know how they got started, or who got the idea, or who drew the plans, or which one of them figured out how to make it go, but they were in the service together, and I think they must have pirated a lot of the stuff. That's maybe why they were so afraid the government would find them. I don't hold with dishonesty, and mostly my son don't either, but he was in on it along with the other two, and I think he wanted to go more than any of them. It was like a fever in his blood. He used to say, if I can't make it alive, I want to make it dead. What a burial! Blackness of outer space for my shroud, 100 million stars for my candles, and the music of the spheres for my requiem. And here he lies, all in the dark.
0: Tom's whole body drooped, and he nearly collapsed beside me.
1: I heard
0: the crack and crumble, he whispered urgently. I heard the roof give away. I heard him yell, no, not down here. And I saw him race for the ship, and I saw the rocks come down, and I saw the dust billow out.
1: His voice was hardly audible, his face buried in his hands.
0: The lights didn't go. They're strung along the other wall. After the dust settled, I saw my son. Only his hand reaching for space and 100 million stars. Reaching, asking, warning.
1: He turned to me, his face awash with tears.
0: I couldn't move the rock. I couldn't push life back into him. I couldn't save my son, but I swore that I'd take his ship into space, that I'd take something of his to say he made it too. So I gave him the flag to hold, the one he meant to put where the other moonshot landed. Litter bugs, he called them, for messing up the moon. He was going to put this flag there instead, so small it wouldn't clutter up the landscape. So he's been holding it all this time. And as soon as Remy and I get the ship to going, we'll take the flag and...
1: His eyes brightened, and I helped him, shielding strongly from him, to his feet.
0: You can come, too, if you bring one of those lemon pies.
1: He had paid his admission ticket of sorrow and was edging past the heap of fallen rock.
0: We'll save that to celebrate with when we get back, I said.
3: Get back?
0: He smiled over his shoulder. We're only going. We have a capsule to send back with all the information and a radio to keep in touch as long as we can, but we never said anything about coming back. Why should we ever come back?
1: Stunned, I watched him edge out of sight off down the drift, his sorrow for the moment behind him. I leaned against the wall, waiting for my channeling to be complete. I looked down at the small mound of earth and the quietly drooping flag, and cried in a sudden panic, "We can't handle this alone! Not a one-way trip!" I clasped my hands over my mouth, but Tom was gone. I hurried after him, the echo of my feet slipping on the jagged rocks, canceling out the frightened echo of my voice. As I followed Tom down the drift, I was trying frantically to find some way out of this horrible situation. Finally, I smiled, relieved.
0: "We just won't go," I said aloud.
1: "We just won't go!" And then I saw the ship curving gently up into the darkness of the covered shaft. It was almost with a feeling of recognition that I saw and sensed the quiet, efficient beauty of her. Small, compact, lovely, and I saw inside where everything flowed naturally into everything else, where one installation merged so logically and beautifully into another. I stood and felt the wonderful wholeness of the ship. It wasn't something thrown together of tags and leftovers. It had grown, taking into itself each component part and assimilating it. It was a beautiful, functional whole, except for...
5: I followed the unfinished feeling and found Tom and Remy where they were working together. Tom's working consisted of holding a corner of a long sheet of diagrams while he dozed the facile doze of age and weariness. Remy had wound himself around behind some sort of panel and was making mysterious noises. "Finally get here?" His voice came hollowly. "Take a look at the plans, will you?" Tom left his reading specs in the shack. "See where..." And his speech went off into visualization of something that was lovely to look at, but completely incomprehensible to me. I gently took the sheet from Tom. He snorted and his eyes opened. He half-grinned and closed his eyes again. I looked at the sheet. Lines went all over it. There were wiggly lines bisecting other lines, and symbols all over it, but I couldn't find anywhere the thing Remy had showed me. "He must have the wrong paper," I said. "There's nothing here like you want. There's only..." And I visualized back at him. "Why, it's right there!" And he showed me a wiggly sign and equated it to the picture he had given me. "Well, how am I to tell what's what when it's put down in such a mysterious way?" I was annoyed. Remy's feet wiggled, and he emerged backward. "Ha," he said, taking the sheet from me. "Anybody knows what a schematic diagram is. Anybody can see that this," he waved it at me, "is this." And he showed me mentally a panel full of complications that I never could have conceived of. "Well, maybe anyone can, but I can't," I said. "When did you learn to read this? In school?" "Of course not in school," said Remy. "Tom showed me all the plans of the stuff that was left to do. He couldn't figure them out, so I'm doing it. No sweat." "Remy," I said, pointing to a cluster of symbols on the page. "What's that?" "Why, this, of course," and he visualized back the things that were symbolized. "Have you ever seen any of those parts before?" I asked seriously. "No," Remy put down his tools, and his own seriousness matched mine. "What use would they be around the people? They're things Tom's son brought." "But you looked at all this, I waved the page at him, "and you knew what went where?" "Why, of course," said Remy. "How could I help it when there the thing is before me, big as life and twice as natural? Anybody." "Stop saying of course and anybody," I said. "Remy, don't you realize that to most people these marks are nonsense until they put in hours and even years of study? Don't you realize that most people can't see three-dimensionally from something two-dimensioned? Don't you know even with study it takes a special knack to see the thing complete when you're working with blueprints and diagrams? A special knack." My voice slowed. "A special gift?" "Oh, Remy." "Special gift?" Remy took the plan from my hand and looked at it. "You mean you can't see this solid enough that you could almost pick it up off the paper?" "No," I said. "It's just lines and odd marks. And when we looked at the plans for the addition to the cabin the other night, couldn't you see that funny little room sitting on the paper?" "No," I said, smiling at the memory. "Is that why you pinched at the paper?" "Yes," Remy grinned. "I was trying to pick it up, to show Father that it wasn't quite right along the back wall, but he found a mistake in the plans and changed it. That straightened the back wall out okay." "Remy," I caught his eyes with mine, "maybe you do have a special gift. Maybe this is what you've been looking for. Oh, Remy!" "Special gift." Remy's eyes were clouded with speculation. "Special gift?" I looked around the compartment where we were. "You changed some things, didn't you?" "Not much," he said absently, still busy with his thoughts. "A few minor shapings that didn't look right, didn't fit exactly." "That's why it all goes together so wonderfully now. Oh, Remy, I'll bet you found your gift." Remy looked down at the paper. "My gift," his eyes glowed. "And it's to take me into space, but not back." Tom's shaken voice startled us. "Strictly a one-way trip. We've got a capsule." "Yeah, Tom, yeah," said Remy, rolling his eyes at me. "Strictly a one-way trip." I felt an awful cave-in inside me, and my lips were stiff with fear. "Remy, you can't mean that. To go into space and never come back?" "It'd be worth it, wouldn't it?" he asked, beginning to crawl back behind the panel again. "Tom, will you go get my yellow-handled screwdriver? I left it in the drift by the tool chest." "Sure, sure." Tom scrambled to his feet and shuffled away. "For Pete's sake," hissed Remy, his eyes glaring around the end of the panel. "Go along with the gag. Don't get into an argument with Tom. I tried it once and he nearly died of it, and so did I. He got his shotgun again. He's going out to space, like making a trip to the cemetery. He knows he'll never make it back, and he wouldn't want it any other way. All he wants is that little flag on the moon and his body somewhere out there. But he wants it so much, we've got to give it to him. I'm not fool enough to want to leave my bones out there. Give me credit for a little brains." "Then it's okay? There is a way to bring the ship back?" "It's okay, it's okay." Remy's voice came muffled from behind the panel. "Hand me back the screwdriver when Tom gets here with it." So the days went much too fast for us. We were working against the deadline of summer's ending and the fatal moment when Father and Mother would finally question our so long absence from the cabin. So far, we'd skipped the explanations. So it was that I felt a great release of tension on the day when Remy put down a tool, wiped his hand slowly on his jeans, and said quietly, "It's finished." Tom's face went waxen, and I was afraid he'd faint. I felt my face go scarlet, and I was afraid I'd explode. "Finished," whispered Tom. "Now my son can go into space. I'll go tell him." And he shuffled off. "How are we ever going to talk Mother and Father into letting us go?" I asked. "I doubt that even with the ship already." "We can't tell them," said Remy. "They don't have to know." "Not tell them?" I was aghast. "Go on an expedition like this and not tell them? We can't." "We must." Remy had put on a measure of maturity he had never showed before. "I know very well they'd never let us go if they knew. So you've got to keep the secret, even after we're gone." "Keep the secret? You're not going without me. Where did you get such a fool idea? If you think for 1 minute..." I was shrieking now. Remy took hold of my arm. "Be quiet," he said, shaking me lightly. "I couldn't possibly let you go along under the circumstances. You've got to stay." "Under the circumstances," I repeated, my eyes intent on his face. "Remy, is there a way to bring the ship back?" "I said there was, didn't I?
6: Remy returned my look steadily. To bring the ship back under its own power?
7: Remy's hand dropped from my arm.
6: It'll get back all right. Stop worrying.
7: Remy, it was my turn to take his arm.
6: Have you the instructions for a return flight? Tom said...
7: No, said Remy. His voice was hard and impersonal.
6: There are no instructions for a return flight, nor for the flight out. But I'll make it, there and back. If not with the ship, then by myself. Remy, you can't!
7: My protest crowded out of the horrified tumult of my thoughts.
6: Even the old ones wouldn't try it without a ship, and they have all the signs and persuasions among them. You can't motive the whole craft by yourself. You're not strong enough. You can't break it out of orbit.
7: Oh, Remy, I was almost sobbing.
6: You don't even know all the things. Inertia, trajectory, gravitational pull. It's too complicated. No one could do it by himself, not even the two of us together.
7: Remy moved away from my hand.
6: There's no question of your going, he said. You told me this is my own little red wagon, and I'll find some way of dragging it, even if a wheel comes off along the way.
7: He smiled a little and then sobered.
6: Look, Shadow, it's for Tom. He's so wrapped up in this whole project that there's literally nothing for him in this life but the ship and the trip. He'd have died long ago if this hope hadn't kept him alive. You haven't touched him unshielded, or you'd know in a second that he was called months ago and is stubbornly refusing to go. I doubt if he'll live through blastoff, even with all the shielding I can give him. But I've got to take him, Shadow. I've just got to. I can't explain it so it makes sense, but it's as necessary for me to do this for Tom as it is for Tom to do it. Why, he's even forgotten God, except as a spy who might catch us in the act and stop us. I think even the actual blastoff, or one look at the Earth from space, will purge him, and he will submit to being called, and go to where his son is waiting, just the other side. I've got to give him his dream,
7: Remy's voice faltered.
6: Young people have time to dream and change their dreams, but old people like Tom have time for only one dream, and if that fails them...
7: But Remy, I whispered forlornly,
6: you might never make it back. It is in the hands of the power, he said soberly. If I'm to be called, I'm to be called.
7: I don't think you're right, I said thickly, finding it difficult after all these years to contradict Remy in anything of importance.
6: You're trying to catch the sun in a sieve, and you'll die of it.
7: Tears were wet on my face.
6: I can't let you. I can't. It isn't for you to say no or go, said Remy flatly. If you won't help, don't hinder.
7: Tom was back, holding out his hands, blood-stained across the palms.
8: Come help me, he panted. I can't get the rocks off my son.
7: Remy and I exchanged astonished glances.
6: But Tom...
7: I took one of his hands in mine to examine the cut flesh, and was immediately caught up in death. Death rolled over me like a smothery cloud. Death shrieked at me from every corner of my mind. Death, death, rebellious, struggling death. Nothing of the solemn calling. Nothing of preparation for returning to the presence. I forced my stiff fingers to open and dropped his hand. Remy had my other hand, pulling me away from Tom, his eyes anxiously on me.
6: But Tom, he said into the silence my dry mouth couldn't fill, we're going to take the little flag, remember? That's to be the memorial for your son.
8: I promised my son I'd go into space with him, said Tom serenely. It cuts both ways. He's going into space with me. Only there are so many rocks. Come help me, you kids. We don't want to be late.
7: He wiped his palms on the seat of his pants and started back down the drift.
6: Wait, called Remy. You help us first. We can't go anywhere until we fuel up. You've got to show me the fuel dump. You promised you would when the ship was finished. Well, it's finished now, all but pumping the fuel in.
7: Tom stopped.
8: That's right, nodded his head. That's right.
7: He laughed. The sound of it crinkled my spine.
8: I'm nobody's fool. Always keep an ace in the hole.
7: We followed him down another drift.
6: Wonder what fuel they have, said Remy. Tom either wouldn't say or didn't know. Never could get a word out of him about it, except it would be there when we were ready for it. The fuel compartment was finished before we ever found him. He wouldn't let me go in there. He has the key to it.
7: It's awfully far from the ship, I worried. How are we going to get it back there?
6: Don't know, Remy frowned. They must have had something figured out. But if it's liquid...
7: Tom had stopped at a padlocked door. He fumbled for a key, and after several abortive attempts, found the right one and opened the lock. He flung the door wide. There was a solid wall of metal blocking the door, a spigot protruding from it, the only thing that broke its blank expanse.
6: Liquid then, whispered Remy. Now how on earth?
7: Tom giggled at our expressions.
8: Used to keep water in here. It's all gone now. Nothing but the fuel.
7: He pushed a section of the metal. It swung inward. It had been cut into a rude door.
8: There 'tis, cried Tom. There 'tis.
7: At first we could see nothing because our crowding into the door shut out all the light that came from behind us. Then Tom shuffled forward and the shaft of light followed him. He stopped and fumbled, then turned to us, lifting his burden triumphantly.
8: Here 'tis, he repeated. You gotta put it in the ship. Here's the key to the compartment. I'll go get my son.
7: Remy grasped and almost dropped the thing Tom had given him. It was a box or something like a box, a little more rectangular than square, but completely featureless, except for a carrying handle on each end and a smooth, almost mirror-like surface on the top.
6: What is it? I asked. How does it work?
7: I don't know. Remy was hunkered down by it on the floor, prodding at it with curious fingers.
6: Maybe it's a solid fuel of some kind. It must be. Tom says it's the fuel. But why such a big fuel compartment if this is all that goes in it?
7: I had sensed the big empty chamber several times, padlock and all.
8: Well, the only answer I have to that is let's go put it where it belongs and maybe we'll see.
9: We carried the object between us back to the ship and into the fuel compartment, at least what was so labeled on the plans. We put it down on the spot indicated for it and fastened it down with the metal clamps that were situated in just the right places to hold the object. Then we stepped back and looked the situation over. The object sat there in the middle of the floor, plenty of room all around it and above it. The almost mirror surface reflected cloudily the ceiling above. There were no leads, no wires, no connections, nothing but the hold clamps, and they went no farther into the structure of the floor than was necessary to hold them secure.
10: Remy? I looked at his mystified face.
9: How does it work? Did the plans say? There aren't any plans about this room, he said blankly, searching back in his memory of the plans that were available. Only a label that says fuel room. There's one notation. I couldn't figure it out before. It says, after clamps are secure, coordinate and lift off, with 4 exclamation points. That's all. You see, Tom had only the plans for finishing the ship, nothing for the actual trip.
10: And you thought you could... I was horrified.
9: Oh, relax, Shadow, said Remy. Of course I could see how everything fitted into everything, and what the dial readings meant after we got started, but... His voice stopped, and his thoughts concentrated on the plans again. Nowhere a starter button or lever. He bit his lip and frowned down at the object. In the silence, we heard a clatter of rock and Tom's voice echoing eerily.
11: Come on out, son. It's time to go. Rise and shine.
9: Both of us listened to Tom's happy chant, and we just looked at each other.
10: What do we do, Shadow? Asked Remy helplessly.
9: What do we do? Maybe Tom knows more about this, I suggested. Maybe we can get him to talk. I shuddered away from the memory of his hand in mine. So we went to Tom, where he was clawing at the broken rock, trying to free his son, the tiny flag still standing upright in the little mound of earth. Tom was prying at a rock that, if he freed it, would bring half the slide roaring down upon him. Tom, Remy called. Tom, and finally got his attention. Come down here. I need help. Tom scrambled awkwardly down the slope, half falling the last little way, and I let him stumble because I couldn't bear to touch him again. Tom, how does that fuel work? Remy asked.
11: Work? Why, just like you'd think a fuel would work, said Tom wonderingly. You just install it and take off.
9: What connects it to the engines? Asked Remy. You didn't give me that part of the plans.
11: What engines? Grinned Tom.
9: Whatever makes the ship go. Remy's patience was running out rapidly.
11: My son makes the ship go, said Tom, chuckling.
9: Tom, Remy took him by his frail shoulders and held him until the wonder eyes focused on his face. Tom, the ship's all ready to go, but I don't know how to start it, unless you can tell me we can't go.
11: Can't go?
9: Tom's eyes blinked with shock.
11: Can't go? We have to go. We have to. I promised.
9: The contours of his face softened and sagged to a blur under the force of his emotion.
11: We gotta go.
9: He took Remy's hands roughly off his shoulders and pushed him staggering away.
11: Stupid brat. Of course you can't make it go. My son's the only one that knows how.
9: He turned back to the heap of stone.
11: Son?
9: His voice was that of a stern parent.
11: Get out of there. There's work to be done, and you lie there lazing.
9: He began tearing again at the jagged boulders. We moved away from him, away from the whirlwind of his emotions and the sobbing, half-vocal panting of his breath. We retreated to the ladder that led up to the cabin, and leaning against it, looked at each other.
10: His son's been under there for months, maybe a year, Remy said dully. If he uncovers him now,
9: he gulped miserably.
10: And I can't make the ship go. After all your fussing about making the trip, and here I am stuck. But there are engines. At least there are mechanisms that work from one another after the flight begins. I don't think that little box is all the fuel. I'll bet there was liquid fuel somewhere, and it's all evaporated or run off or something.
9: He gulped again and leaned against the foot of the ladder.
10: Oh, Shadow, he mourned. At first this was going to be my big deal. I was going to help Tom find his dream, and all of my own. It was my declaration of independence, to show Father and Ron that I could do something besides show off. And I guess that was showing off, too. But, Shadow, I gave that all up. I mean, showing them. All I wanted was for Tom...
9: His voice broke, and he blinked fast.
10: And his son...
9: He turned away from me, and my throat ached with his unshed tears.
10: We're not finished yet, I said. Come on back.
9: There was a silence in the drift that sounded sudden. Nowhere could we hear Tom. Not a stone grated against another stone. Not a cry nor a mumbled word. Remy and I exchanged troubled looks as we neared the jagged heap of broken rock.
10: Do you suppose he had a heart attack?
9: Remy hurried ahead of me, edging past the rockfall.
10: Remy, I gasped. Oh, Remy, come back!
9: I had sensed ahead of him and gulped danger like a massive swallow of fire.
10: Remy!
9: But it was too late. I heard him cry out and the sudden triumphant roar of Tom's voice.
10: Gotcha!
9: I pressed myself against the far side of the drift away from the narrow passageway and listened.
10: Hey, Tom.
9: Remy's voice was carefully unworried.
10: What you got that cannon for? Looks big enough from this end for me to crawl in.
11: Tain't a cannon, said Tom. It's a shotgun my son gave me to guard the ship so she couldn't kill him and keep the ship from taking off. Now you've killed him anyway, but that's not going to stop us.
10: I didn't kill...
11: Don't lie to me.
9: The snarling fury in Tom's voice scared me limp-legged.
11: He's dead. I uncovered his hand. My son's dead. And you did it. You pushed all that stuff down on him to try to hide your crime, but murder will out. You killed my son.
10: Tom. Tom.
9: Remy's voice was coaxing.
10: I'm Remy, remember? You showed me where your son lay. Remember the little flag?
11: The little flag. Tom's voice was triumphant. Sure, the little flag. He was going to put it on the moon, so you killed him. But now you're going to put it on the moon, or die in the attempt.
9: He laughed. It sounded like two stones being wrapped together.
11: or die in the attempt. Get going.
9: But, Tom, there's no fuel, protested Remy.
11: You got what was in the tank room, did you? Demanded Tom. Well, then, get to flying. My son said it would go. It'll go.
9: And I heard their footsteps die off down the drift, and Remy's distress came back to me like a scarlet banner.
11: Shadow! Shadow!
9: I don't remember racing back to the ladder or opening the trap door or leaving the shack. My first consciousness of where I was came as I streaked over the ridge, headed for home. The stars, when had night come? The treetops, the curves of the hills, all lengthened themselves into flat ribbons of speed behind me. I didn't remember to activate my shield until my eyes were blinded with tears. I hit the front porch so fast that I stumbled and fell, and was brought up sharp with a rolling crash against the front door. Before I could get myself untangled, Mother and Father were there, and Mother was checking me to see if I was hurt.
11: I'm all right, I gasped. But Remy, Remy!
9: Shadow, Shadow! Father gathered me up, big as I am, and carried me into the house and put me down on the couch.
11: Shadow, clear yourself before you try to begin. It'll save time.
9: And I forced myself to lie back quietly, though my tears ran hotly down into both my ears, and let all the wild urgency and fear and distress drain out of my mind. Then, as we held each other's hands, our three minds met in the wordless communication of the people. Thoughts are so much faster than words, and I poured out all the details in a wild rush, now and then feeling the guidance of my father leading me back to amplify or make clear some point I'd skidded by too fast.
11: And now he's there with a madman pointing a shotgun at him, and he can't do a thing. Or maybe he's already dead.
9: Can we handle him? Father had turned to Mother.
11: Yes, she whispered whitely. If we can get there in time.
9: Again, the meteoric streaking across the dark hills, and Mother's reaching out ahead, trying to find Tom. Reaching, reaching. After an eternity, we swung around the shoulder of a hill, and there was the Selkirk, but different. Oh, different. A shiny, needle-sharp nose was towering above the shack. The broken rock and shale had been shed off on all sides, like silt around an anthole. And the ship? The ship was straining toward the stars. Even as we watched, the nose wavered and circled a wobbly little circle, and settled back again, out of sight in the shadows.
11: Remy's trying to lift it, I cried. A thing that size, he'll never make it. And then Tom...
9: We watched the feeble struggle as the nose of the ship emerged again from the shaft, not so far this time, much more briefly. It settled back with an audible crash, and Mother caught her breath.
11: There, she breathed, clasping her hands. There.
9: Slowly she drifted down toward the shack, holding firmly whatever it was that she had caught. Father and I streaked to the shack and down the ladder. We rushed along the drift, past the huddle of rocks and into the shaft. It took Father a fumbling eternity to find how to get into the ship. And there we found them both. Tom sprawled across his gun, his closed eyes sunken, his face a death mask of itself. And Remy. Remy was struggling to a sitting position, his hand pushing against the useless box from the tank room. He smiled a wavery smile and said in a dazed voice,
11: I have a little shadow that goes in and out with me. And what can be the use of her?
9: I see, I see, I see. Then he was held tight in Father's arms, and I turned my tears away, only to be gathered into Mother's arms. And Tom slept peacefully the quiet sleep Mother had given him, as we had a family-type wallow in tears and sobs and murmurs, and exasperated shakings, and all sorts of excited explanations and regrets. It was a much more solemn conclave back at the house later on. Tom was still sleeping, but in our back bedroom now. I think Mother was afraid to waken him for fear the shock of opening his eyes on Earth might kill him. She had experienced his gigantic, not-to-be-denied surge toward space before she had slept him, and knew it for the unquenchable fire it was.
12: I guess we'll go ahead and do IDs. This is WTND LP Macomb, WQNA Springfield, RFD, and KWQQ Farmington. And now back to the story. Hopefully it'll end fairly soon.
9: Of course, by the time we were finally reduced to vocal words, most of the explanations had been made, the incredulity expressed, the reprimands given, and the repentance completed. But the problem of Tom was still unanswered. The simplest way, of course, said Remy, is just to write finis to the whole thing, wake Tom up, and then hold his funeral. Yes, said Father. That would be the simplest. Of course, Mother and Shadow will have to be ready to channel instantly to bypass that agonized moment when Tom realizes he has been betrayed. Remy was inspecting his jagged thumbnail and didn't meet Father's eyes.
11: Bethy, what do you think?
9: Father turned to Mother. She blushed pinkly. That's where I get my too ready coloring up, and murmured,
11: I think we ought to look at the ship at least, she said.
9: Maybe that would help us decide, especially if we have Ron look it over too.
11: Okay, tomorrow.
9: Father parted the curtain at the big window. Today, he amended as he blinked at the steely gray light of dawn. Today we'll get in touch with him and take a look. After all, the ship is finished. And he turned away with a sigh, only a faint quirk at the corner of his mouth, to betray the fact that he knew Remy and I were having a hard time containing our jubilation. After lunch, even our frantic impatience couldn't pry Mother and Father away from what seemed such minor matters. Ron finally arrived, and we all went out to look the ship over. Remy and I streaked on ahead of the others, and I laughed as I caught myself visualizing me dusting the ship frantically from end to end so it'd look its best for our visitors. There it was, the shaft at least, with the concealing shale and rock shed away on all sides. When we arrived above it, we could see the gleam of the nose of the ship.
7: In all the excitement the night before, we had forgotten to conceal it. But it didn't matter now. Soon that bright nose would be lifting. Remy and I turned joyous somersaults as we shot down to the old shack. The men, I include Remy in that, were like a bunch of kids with a new toy. They toured the ship, their eyes eager and seeking, their manner carefully casual, their hands touching and drinking in the wonder of it. A spacecraft. Remy's replies to their questions were clipped and practically monosyllabic. His containment surprised me, and I wondered if this was a foretaste of what he'd be like as an adult. Of course, Ron's being there, the head motiver of the group, may have awed him a little, but it wasn't awe in his eyes, it was assurance. He knew the ship. Mother took advantage of the preoccupation of the men to get in touch with Balancy, and through her with Dr. Curtis, who hadn't gone back outside yet. I suppose they discussed Tom's condition and what, if anything, could be done for him. Mother was sitting near a wall of the fuel room, to all appearances daydreaming. So again, I was a shadow, not a part of the inspection team, not meshed with Mother. I sighed and wandered over to the fuel box where it sat lonesomely in the middle of the floor. I lay down on my stomach beside it and looked at the shining upper surface. It reflected softly the light in the room, but the reflection seemed to come from deeper into the box than just the upper surface. It had depth to it. It was like looking at the moon. I have never quite believed that the light of the moon is just a reflection of the sun, especially a full moon when the light seems to have such depth, such dimension. And now, if the ship were found spaceworthy, we'd be able to see firsthand if the moon had any glowing of its own. I caught my own eyes shadowed in the surface and thought, we'll be going up and up and more up than anyone has ever been before, lifting, soaring, rising. Mother cried out. Everything shook and moved, and there was a grinding, grating sound. I heard the men shout from somewhere in the ship. Frightened, I rolled away from the fuel box and cried, Mother! There was another scraping sound that shook the ship, and then a crunching thud. For a half second there was silence, and then a clatter of feet as the men rushed into the fuel room, and Father, seeing us unhurt, was demanding, Who lifted the ship? Lifted the ship? Remy's jaw was ajar. Father's eyes stabbed him. Did you, Remy? I was with you, Remy protested. Bethy? Mother colored deeply, and her eyes drifted shyly away from the sternness of Father's face. No, she said. I'm not a motiver. I was talking with Balancy. I scrambled to my feet, my eyes wide, my color rising as Mother's had. Father, I'll bet I did it. You bet you did it, Father was annoyed. Don't you know? I'm not sure, I said. You know I'm not even as much a motiver as Mother is. I still have to struggle to lift the pickup, but I was looking at the fuel box and thinking. Father, I'll try it again. You and Ron had better stand by, just in case. I lay down beside the box again, my eyes intent on the surface, and consciously lifted with all my might. There was no grinding, grating this time. There was a shriek of metal on stone, a gasp from Mother as her knees buckled into the sudden upthrust, and Father's voice came clear and commanding, Let go, Shadow. I've got it. Light was streaming into the ship from windows we'd hardly noticed before. We all exchanged astonished looks, then rushed to look out. We were hovering above the Selkirk, hundreds of feet above the gaping shaft visible off to one side. The scraping on its walls had thrown us sideways. Father turned to Ron and said, Take over and maintain, will you? Then he knelt beside the little box, prodding it with his fingers, smoothing it with his palm. Then he said, Release to me, and kneeling there, he brought the nose of the ship down so we lay horizontal to the ground. We all started sliding down as the floor slanted, but we lifted and waited until a wall became a floor. Then Father moved the ship to an open flat below the Selkirk and brought it down gently on its side. We all gathered around him as he stood looking at the box that was now head high on the wall. We all looked at it, and then Father's voice came slow and wonderingly. It's an amplifier. Why, with that, it wouldn't even take a motiver to make it to the moon. 3 or 4 people lifting, coordinating in this amplifier could do it if they didn't tire. Coordinate and lift off, cried Remy. 4 exclamation points! Father had laid the ship on its side so we could find what damage had been done by Remy and me when we churned the poor thing up and down in the shaft. Mother and I went back home to check on Tom and to ready things for the voyage. No one needed to say we'd go. We all knew we'd go. The men were busy repairing the beat-up undercarriage, or whatever you'd call that part of the ship, and we brought a picnic supper out to them a little while before sunset. We all sat around on the flat. I sat in an anthill first and moved in a hurry. We ate and feasted our eyes on the ship. Remy had come out the other side of ecstasy and was serenely happy. Father and Ron were more visibly excited than he. But then they hadn't lived with the ship and the idea as long as Remy had. Finally, a silence fell, and we just sat and watched the night come in from the east, fold by fold of deepening darkness. In the half-light came Ron's astonished voice. Why, that's what it is! That's what it is! That's what is, came Father's voice, dreamily from where he lay looking up at the darkening sky. The ship, said Ron. I've been trying all afternoon to remember what it reminds me of. Now I know. It's almost the same pattern as our life slips. Our life slips? Father sat up slowly. You mean the ones the people escaped in when their ships were disabled entering Earth's atmosphere? Exactly, Ron's voice quickened. It's bigger and it's cluttered with a lot of gadgets we didn't have, but basically it's almost identical. Where did those fellows get the design of our life slips? We didn't keep any. We don't need to with our group memory. And it's motive power. Father's voice was thoughtful. It's the power the people use, and Tom's son was supposed to know how to make it go. Do you suppose Tom... No, Mother's voice came softly in the darkness. I sorted him after we took him to the house. He's not one of us. His wife, then, maybe, I said. So many of us were scattered after the crossing, and their son could have inherited... My voice trailed off as I remembered what his son had inherited. The darkness, the heap of stones, and no chance ever for the stars, not even a reflection of them.
13: We could rouse Tom and ask, offered Remy questioningly.
7: Tom is past remembering, said Mother. He's long since been called, and as soon as we waken him, he will be gone.
13: Well, Ron sighed, we don't need to know.
7: No, I admitted, but it would be fun to know if our own built the ship.
13: Whoever did, said Father, is our own whether he ever knew the home or not.
7: So we went the next day. But first, Ron and Father spent a quiet hour or so in the drift, and emerged bearing between them a slender pine box with a small flag fluttering atop it. By now the ship was upright again, and Remy, Mother, and I had provisioned it. When we were ready to go, we all went back to the house and got Tom, still and lifeless except for the flutter of a pulse faintly in his throat, and a breathing that seemed to stop forever after each outflowing sigh. We brought him, cot and all, and put him in the ship. And then our voyage prayer and the liftoff, not blastoff. No noise pushed us on our way, nor stayed behind to shout of our going. Slowly, at first, the earth dropped behind us, alternately convex and concave, changing sometimes from one to the other at a blink of the eyes. I won't tell you in detail how it all looked. I'll let you find it all new when you make your first trip. But I will say my breath caught in a sob, and I almost wept when first the whole of earth outlined itself against the star-blazing blackness of space. At that point, Ron and Father put the ship on maintain while they came and looked. We had very little to say. There are no word patterns yet for such an experience. We just stood and worshipped. I could feel unsaid words crowding up against my wonder-filled heart. But even a wonder like that can't hold the restlessness of a boy for long, and Remy soon was drifting to all parts of the ship, clucking along with the different machines that were now clucking back at him as they activated to keep the ship habitable for us. He was loving every bolt and rivet, every revolution and flutter of dial, because they were his, at least by right of operation. Mother and I lasted longer at the windows than Remy. We were still there when Ron and Father finally could leave the ship on maintain and rejoin us. I'm the wrong one to be telling this story if you want technical data. I'm an illiterate for anything like that. I can't even give you the time it took. Time is the turning of the earth, and we were free of that tyranny for the first time in our lives. I know that finally Father and Ron took the ship off maintain and swung it around to the growing lunar wonder in our windows, and I watched again that odd curve and collapse sequence as we plunged downward. Then we were there, poised above the stripped unmovingness of the lunar landscape. We landed with barely a thud, and Father was out, testing his personal shield to see if that would be sufficient protection for the time needed to do what we had to do. It was. We all activated our shields and stepped out, closing the door carefully behind us to safeguard the spaced gasping of Tom. We stood there looking up at the full earth, losing ourselves in its flooding light, and I found myself wondering if perhaps it wasn't only the reflection of the sun, if earth had its own luminousness. After a while, we went back in and warmed ourselves a little, and then the men brought out the slender pine box and laid it on the pumicey crunch of the ground. I stirred the little flag with my fingers so that it might flutter its last flutter. Then, inside the ship, they lifted Tom to a window. Mother went in to him before she woke him completely, and told him where we were and where his son was. Then she awakened him gently. For a moment, his eyes were clouded. His lips trembled, and he blinked slowly, or closed his eyes, waiting for strength. He opened them again and looked for a long moment at the bright curve of the plain and the spangled darkness of the sky.
13: The moon, he murmured, his thin hand clenching on the rim of the window.
11: We made it, son. We made it. Let me out. Let me touch it.
7: Father's eyebrows questioned Mother, and her eyes answered him. We lifted him from the cot, and enveloping him in our own shields, moved him out the door. We sustained him for the few staggering steps he took. He half fell across the box, one hand trailing on the ground. He took up a handful of the rough gravel and let it funnel from his hand to the top of the box.
11: Son, he said, his voice surprisingly strong. Son, dust thou art. Go back to dust. Look out of wherever you are up there and see where your body is. We're close enough that you ought to be able to see real good.
7: He slid to his knees, his face resting against the undressed pine.
11: I told you I'd do it for you, son.
7: We straightened him and covered him with Mother's double wedding ring patchwork quilt, tucking him gently in against the long, long night. And I know at least four spots on the moon where water has fallen in historical time. Four salty, wet drops. My own tears. Then we said the parting prayers and returned to the ship. We went looking for the littering that had annoyed Tom's son so much. I found it, sensing its metal from miles farther than I could have among the distractions of Earth. Remy wanted to lift it right back out into space, but Father wouldn't let him. It wouldn't change things, he said. It did get here first. Let it stay.
13: Okay, then, said Remy. But with this on it.
7: He pulled a flag out of his pocket and unfolded it. He spread it carefully as far as it would go over the metal, and laid a chunk of stone on each corner.
13: To keep the wind from blowing it away, he grinned, stepping back to look it over.
7: There, that takes the cuss off it. So we took off again. We made a swoop around behind the moon just to see what it was like, and we were well on our way home before it dawned on me that I hadn't even got one pebble for a souvenir.
13: Don't mind, said Mother, smiling as she remembered other rock-collecting trips of mine.
7: You know they never look as pretty when you get them home.
13: Now we're back. The ship is stashed away in the shaft. We may never use it again. The fire of Remy's enthusiasm has turned to plans and blueprints and all things pertaining to his gift, his own personal gift, apparently the first evidence of a new gift developing among us. He's gone in so much for signs and symbols and schematic diagrams that he'd talk in them if he could.
14: Personally, I think he went a trifle too far when he drew a schematic diagram of me and called it a portrait, after all. Mother and father laughed at the resultant horror, but Remy thinks if he keyed colors in, he might have a new art form. Talk about things changing. But what will never, never change is the wonder, the indescribable wonder to me of seeing Earth lying in space in the hollow of God's hand. Every time I return to it, I return to the words of the psalmist, the words that welled up in me unspoken out there halfway to the moon. When I consider thy heavens, the work of thy fingers, the moon and the stars which thou hast ordained, what is man that thou art mindful of him? Tell us a story. Tell us a story, Nathan. Lucas's voice was...
12: I get the distinct feeling...
14: ...of seeing Earth lying in space in the hollow of God's hand. Every time I return to it, I return to the words of the psalmist, the words that welled up in me unspoken out there halfway to the moon. When I consider thy heavens, the work of thy fingers, the moon and the stars which thou hast ordained, what is man that thou art mindful of him? Tell us a story. Tell us a story, Nathan. Lucas's voice was...
12: I get the distinct feeling that the
15: The story ended.
12: The story ended.
15: Yep.

The Pale is getting us underway this week on Treasure Island. Oldies, the Music of Canada special. I am so incredibly proud of the time and my entire career. I've been in radio and in the music industry and involved with Canadian music from day one. And I'm honored to be able to put this show together for you every single year. The Pale is getting us underway with Eyes of a Stranger, a group I signed to A&M Records. We did an EP, then we did a full album, was over budget. I was under pressure to drop the group because we were so much in debt. And then I got Mick Ronson involved, who was an amazing guitar player from England. And he ended up producing a couple of demos in Victoria. He came back to me, and I played that demo of Eyes of a Stranger. And people were banging on my office door at A&M. The local Ontario promotion man, the sales manager, et cetera, they were saying, "Who was that? Who was that?" And I said, "You got to sign him. You got to sign him." I said, "Already done." They said, "Well, who is it?" I said, "It's the Paolas." The jaws dropped. And it was just amazing. And the group ended up with Single of the Year with that song, Eyes of a Stranger, and Album of the Year, Songwriters of the Year, and Bob Rock won Engineer of the Year and Producer of the Year at the Juno Awards. A great success story getting us underway this week on Treasure Island Oldies. We heard from Bill Amesbury as well with Virginia, Touch Me Like You Do. And we started off with Montreal's Andy Kim. Smash for him in 1969, Baby, I Love You. Welcome to Treasure Island Oldies, Chilliwack from Vancouver. In the spotlight this week on Voice Your Choice with My Girl, Gone, Gone, Gone, and Fly at Night. Bye.

boy, what a cool one. Now, that is Moog Kaufman Quartet and a classic, classic song. The title of the song is The Swingin' Shepherd Blues. And we heard from Priscilla Wright and The Man in the Raincoat, your lounge double this week on Treasure Island and Oldies, as we now spin the wheel of travel. Travel takes us this week to Toronto to a group that two friends of mine were in, Doug Chappelle and George Sentiu. This is Richie Knight in the Midnight, and it's called Charlena.

Charlena. The group was Richie Knight and the Midnights from Toronto on the Wheel of Travel this week, and it was the first number one single by a Canadian group. Two friends of mine, Doug Chappelle, who I worked with for many years at A&M Records, and then George Semku, a very, very acknowledged and successful recording engineer and producer also in Toronto, along with Barry Steen, Mike Brow, and Barry Lloyd. Richie Knight and the Midnights on Treasure Island Oldies. This is Michael Godin with Kim Mitchell, his debut solo single after he split with his group.

playing the music of Canada for you this week on Treasure Island Oldies. A friend of mine, Jerry Young from Current Records and Current Management, managed Martha and the Muffins back in the day. And boy, they became very, very popular. Number five in 1980, that is Echo Beach, Martha and the Muffins. And we heard from Pagliaro from Montreal and Lovin' You Ain't Easy. And we started off with another great Montreal recording artist, a friend of mine, and I helped break his career and my first gold record. I'm looking up in the upper left-hand corner here in the studio wall. People Gotta Move, the first gold record I ever received for Gino Vannelli. It's Treasure Island Oldies, the Music of Canada special will continue. Just want to let you know that in the spotlight on Voice Your Choice this week, we've got Chilliwack with My Girl, Gone, Gone, Gone, and Fly at Night. Bye.

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0: number one song on our countdown this week from 1969. Henry Mancini and the love theme from the movie Romeo and Juliet. Coming in at number two, Creedence Clearwater Revival with Bad Moon Rising. The number three song, The Beatles with Billy Preston, a platinum record for them, and Get Back. Coming in at number four, Too Busy Thinking About My Baby, Marvin Gaye, and rounding out the top five countdown, a former big hit song in number one in the charts, Three Dog Night in One. Your top five countdown this week right here on Treasure Island Oldies. I'm Michael Godin.
1: And now, ladies and gentlemen, Michael Godin. 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

0: We're the Stampeders, and you're listening to Michael Godin on Treasure Island Oldies. All Canadian, eh?
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0: Andy Gim and Rock Me Gently on Treasure Island Oldies. Welcome to the show. This is the Music of Canada special. One of the top folk singers of all time in Canada. This is Valdi and Rock and Roll Song.
1: Came into town as a man of renown. 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

0: Actually, they changed their name to Chilliwack, but in 67, Looking at a Baby was a big hit song for the Collectors and a real lost treasure for you right here on Treasure Island Oldies. This is Michael Godin. Thank you very much for listening. I will be back with you just right after we have the network identification with the third hour on the Music of Canada special this week on Treasure Island Oldies. From Vancouver, British Columbia, Canada, and proudly Canadian, this is Treasure Island Oldies.
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0: Boy, have the first 2 hours ever sped by. Well, it's the third hour already of Treasure Island Oldies. Welcome to the show. This is Michael Godin. My pleasure to be with you on WTND in Macomb, Illinois, and the broadcast partner network stations all around the world, including FM 107.7 FM in Raglan, New Zealand, Oldies Funhouse Radio, Salt Lake City, Utah, WJET Radio, West Virginia, Radio Free Business RFE in California, and many more places. Thank you for joining me on the Music of Canada special, and it continues right now with a group originally from Toronto.

Rick's Rare Rock and Roll Relic for you this week on Treasure Island Oldies. You may say, gee, that sounds like Andy Kim. Well, you'd be right and you'd be wrong at the same time. Actually, it is Andy Kim,

Shirley Matthews in Big Town Boy, the Tom Locke Moment in Time on Treasure Island Oldies. I'm going to play a song for you now I've never played before. In fact, I have not heard it. I discovered this 45 in a 140 collection of 45s I got last week. And a quick little story about it. The group was from Vancouver. They called themselves The Self-Portrait. It was out in 1966, and the lead singer of the, sorry, one of the singers in the group and keyboard players was a fellow by the name of Frank Ludwig. Now, Frank eventually became a major part of the group Trooper that you have more than likely have heard of. And I want to play this song for you. It's from

$18.66. It's worth a bundle. $45 to $85, if I'm correct in looking at the valuation on it. And I'm going to play it for you now. The group is called The Self-Portrait. The song is called He's a Man.

That's Chilliwack, and a chance for you to cast your vote at the Voice Your Choice page at treasureislandoldies.ca. Decide which song you'd like me to play. We'll get all the votes counted up and play the winning song in about 10 minutes from now. It's Treasure Island Oldies, one of the top songwriters of all time. If you happen to come from Canada, it's Joni Mitchell and Big.

Joni Mitchell and Big Yellow Taxi on Treasure Island Oldies. A few moments ago, I played that song from the Vancouver group, The Self-Portrait, from 1966, and the song title, He's a Man. And as I mentioned, Frank Ludwig was the keyboard player, and I also sang along the support vocals, background vocals, if you want. And he was later in the group, Trooper. Now, I'm going to refresh your memories. This is what Trooper sounded like.

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I gone, gone, gone, she been gone so long, she been gone.

great song from Copper Penny, Sitting on a Poor Man's Throne on Treasure Island Oldies. This is Michael Godan. You know, everybody knows the Blues Brothers, Dan Aykroyd and John Belushi, but they would never, ever have happened if Dan Aykroyd had not been spending so much time living in Toronto and going out to the bars and the kind of not the high-end bars either. But places on Spadina.

Avenue, and just kind of like the second or third tier bars. And it was a blues band. They did a cover of the Big Joe Turner classic, and it inspired Dan Aykroyd and John Belushi to form the Blues Brothers. Here are the Downchild Blues Band with Donnie Walsh on lead vocals and Flip, Flop, and Fly. And by the way, our rock and roll reunion is coming up.

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to sing his word, to sing about the joy of his heavenly land. 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

0: The Four Lads from Toronto and The Mockingbird. And our twin spin double play from The Four Lads, the No Not Much. And the Rock and Roll Reunion continues.
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0: The United Nations High Commissioner for Human Rights. Because you need a high one. This week, his name is Volker Türk. And this week he raised the alarm internationally about deaths in U.S. government immigration custody and called for a, quote, prompt, independent, impartial, and effective investigations, unquote. That'll be easy. His call came as the administration of you-know-who faced investigations by watchdogs at its own Department of Homeland Security into death and use of force against people detained in its expanding immigration detention system across the country. Hey, let's get in on that. It's expanding. The felon-in-chief is coming under increased pressure amid the surge in deaths within ICE custody. That comes under the DHS, Homeland Security, including a significant number of suicides and a lack of transparency from the president and the administration. Quote, those responsible for violations of the law must be held to account about the rights of the victims' families to truth, justice, no, not the American way, and reparation, and guarantees of non-recurrence must be upheld, unquote, the High Commissioner. His call followed an announcement by the federal government's Homeland Security Watchdog Office that it's going to be investigating deaths in ICE custody and use of force on detainees in immigration jails. And it follows a scathing report. You don't want to be scathed by Human Rights Watch. It was released this week about deaths in ICE detention. It alleged, quote, violations of ICE policy and international human rights law, unquote. Türk also expressed alarm over the use of solitary confinement inside ICE detention centers. Quote, all these factors exacerbate the vulnerability and raise serious concerns as to whether some of these deaths in ICE custody could have been prevented, he added. The UN has previously said that the use of solitary for more than 15 days is considered torture. Well, we're good at that now, aren't we? After the report used the U.S. of using the punishment excessively in its prisons and jails. The U.S. Inspector General's office within DHS, meanwhile, announced the two separate investigations this week after an increasing number of deaths in ICE custody and multiplying allegations of abuse and mismanagement. We know that inside ICE facilities. Quote, we're conducting this evaluation because of an increase in detainee deaths in ICE custody each year since fiscal year 2022, said the IG. So something's increasing. The watchdogs will look at whether, quote, systemic factors, policies, or processes, unquote, played a role in deaths between October 21 and March of this very year. And that report came from the British newspaper, The Guardian. And, ladies and gentlemen, we are now kind of aware of a road we've traveled historically in this past year and a half. It began with Donald Trump promising to drain the swamp. And it concludes this week with Donald Trump vowing to drain the reflecting pool. Hello, welcome to the show.
1: In troubled times, there are certain times of day when all the citizens retire to tear their clothes off and perspire. It's one of those rules that the greatest fools obey, because the sun is much too sultry and one must avoid its ultraviolet ray. Bubble like a bubble like a bubble like a boo. Bubble like a bubble like a bubble like a boo. Digga-racka, digga-racka, digga-racka doo. The natives grieve when the white men leave their huts, because they're obviously, definitely nuts. Mad dogs and Englishmen go out in the midday sun. The Japanese don't care to, the Chinese wouldn't dare to. Hindus and Argentines sleep firmly from 12 to 1. But Englishmen detest a siesta. In the Philippines, there are lovely screens to protect you from the glare. In the Malay States, there are hats like face that the Britishers won't wear. At 12 noon, the natives swoon and no further work is done. But mad dogs and Englishmen go out in the midday sun. It's such a surprise for the Eastern eyes to see that though the English are effete, they're quite impervious to heat. When the white man rides every native hides in glee, because the simple creature's hope he will impale his sola topi on a tree. It seems a shame the English claim the earth, that they give rise to such hilarity and mirth. Mad dogs and Englishmen go out in the midday sun. The toughest Burmese bandit can never understand it. In Rangoon, the heat of noon is just what the natives shun. They put their scotch or rye down and lie down. In a jungle town where the sun beats down to the rage of man or beast, the English garb of the English star merely gets a bit more creased. At Bangkok at 12 o'clock they foam at the mouth and run, but mad dogs and Englishmen go out in the midday sun. Mad dogs and Englishmen go out in the midday sun. The smallest Malay rabbit deplores this foolish habit. In Hong Kong they strike a gong and fire off a noonday gun to reprimand each inmate who's in late. In the mangrove swamps where the python romps, there is heat from 12 to 2. Even caribous lie around and snooze. There's nothing else to do. In Bengal, to move at all is seldom if ever done. But mad dogs and Englishmen go out in the midday, out in the midday, out in the midday, out in the midday, out in the midday, out in the midday, out in the midday, out in the midday sun.
0: From sunny London, I said, I'm Harry Shearer, welcoming you to this edition of the show. And speaking as we were of inspectors general, speaking of them some more.

Europe, so there's really no escape. Cabs and trains are stymied, TV's got the mess on tape. Hiding is the answer, like when Olympic Games

and shut down a town. Oppressive heat can too. Smoothly working systems can turn into a zoo. Staying home cocooning may well fill the bill. Drinking lots of liquids or a lovely sleeping pill. When weather's too assertive, it's cool to say to

From London, this is Le Show, and now, ladies and gentlemen, news of the Olympic movement. Produced by Jim Ebersole III. Well, this is big news. Not like that little news I share with you all the time. The International Olympic Committee has broken with 130 years of tradition by deciding to pay athletes to compete at the Olympic Games. Starting with the recent Milan Cortina Winter Olympics, all competitors will be entitled to a $10,000 grant from the IOC, regardless of whether they're NBA stars or on the poverty line, or both. Almost 14,000 athletes from the Summer Olympic Games are eligible, Summer and Winter Games, for the payment at a cost to the IOC of about $140 million. They got that on them. Athletes would receive the money 6 months after competing, provided they did not fail a doping test or violate the Olympic Charter, which used to prohibit getting paid. Quote, this grant will be available to every Olympian, said Pau Gasol, former NBA player, now head of the IOC's Athletes Commission. Not just medal winners, not just athletes from certain countries, every Olympian, he says, because while every athlete's journey is different, every Olympian has made sacrifices to reach the Olympic stage. Years of dedication, years of hard work, years of believing in a dream, unquote. Now, that dream is worth $10,000. Gasol confirmed that NBA players would be eligible for the grant, but suggested they might want to use it to help future stars rather than keep the money. Quote, it's really their right to use that grant, and hopefully will provide them with great options for them to use it wisely in a way that is very

satisfying and rewarding for them, he said. Yes, now there's money in the Olympic Games, even for the athletes. Because it's a movement toward the bank, but still, it's a movement. And we all need one. Every day!

there he froze. Now he says the sand is far too hot for his poor cloven toes. It's a darkness winter flimmer. It's summer all year.

That track, made up of lyrics from Tom Petty songs, a tribute to the late singer-songwriter, bandleader, buried treasure, with Heartbreakers keyboardist Ben Montench guesting. A track from Peter Frampton's current album, his first of new music in 16 years, Carry the Light. And from the New Zealand duo, made up of brothers Neil and Tim Finn, who in 1993 were both awarded the MBE for their contributions to music, both associated with the bands Split Enz and Crowded House. From their second album that they made together, Everyone Is Here of 2004, part of

0: coming to a crashing halt. That was Nobody Cares from the five-piece from Brooklyn in New York, Gasoline Heart. They released their first album in 14 years, their fifth, the 12-track Are You Who You Wanted To Be? And before that, Bob Seger and his cover of Tim Hardin's 1966 If I Were a Carpenter from Seger's fifth album, the 1972 Smoking OPs, which means Other People's Songs, as most of the nine tracks were covers.
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And with that, my friend, it's time for you and I to part company and make way for PA at 1 o'clock. Thank you so much for listening this week. I look forward to the next time. Until then, I leave the final word to Jackson Browne and the title song to his 1977, Running on Empty.

Billy F. Gibbons for you. And, missing Yo Kissin' from the album The Big Bad Blues. My thanks to Paul Brown, by the way, for another excellent adventure. You always get an exciting show with Paul Brown. He'll be back again next week, I guess. You know what I mean? Who can say? But, as far as I can see, he's booked in for next week. Same time, same place, Paul, all right?

the Black Crows. That's about as American as you can get. Other than, of course, Billy F. Gibbons before that, he's pretty American too. Welcome along to Caroline. By the way, you know, the 250th anniversary for America right now, going on today, of course, as America wakes up. And, you know, it's a huge, huge, huge occasion. They have, you know, they have us to thank for it, frankly. You know, if we hadn't stepped aside and lost the war on a technicality, you know, they'd still be, I don't know. No, there's no way it would. There's no way they would still be connected to us. No way. Okay. Welcome along to the show. PA in for the duration. Stringing it together, filling in the gaps in between the classic tracks. Okay, heard the one about the big guy, totally naked, goes into a biker's gang.

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The girls are screaming, the men are frowning. And he goes up to the baddest guy in the place and he says in a strange accent, I want your motorcycle jacket. I want your motorcycle boots. And I want your motorcycle. It all worked out for him.

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Jumps right out of your smart device and says, hello, I'm here to stay. The Ugly Guy's brand new album, Highway Shoes, that's one of the good tracks from it. Hotter than a $2 pistol. Now that's what I call a good title. Good song as well.

0: was Ronnie Wood, and yeah, from his Fearless album, which is out now. It's a double CD and double in vinyl. I'd get a hard copy if I were you. And yeah, that was the Outlaws. More of that kind of thing after this.
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American will go. What's wrong seems right. What's right seems wrong. I thought that I was down.

0: our good friends over at Balliol Brothers are having another sale in the notions department. What, the Mexicans are falling asleep?
1: No, man, I can stay awake longer than you can. Come on, man.
0: Well, over in the notions
1: department. Be liberal, I dare you.
0: Okay, there's going to be a sale on all-day light bulbs, a practical high-voltage trick electrical plugs, Jensen won't slip slip pads with patented won't slip slip action, poison pen forms, Japanese leaking pads with plenty of extra filthy paper, and with the moving commuter in mind, industry-tested brand clock suckers to bring back the time you've lost on the road. All reduced to a cinder of their former price this week only. And next, something there on the coloring book?
2: Yeah, it's the Deputy Dan coloring book. We're going to read it to the kids.
3: I'm going to help translate this. This is a publication for school children, and it's in Spanish.
4: Sí. Oh, boy, this is going to be good.
5: Mi nombre es Deputy Dan, del Departamento del Sheriff, del Condado de Los Ángeles.
3: My name is Deputy Dan, and I work for the Sheriff of that's a very strange word.
5: Condado
3: there.
5: De Los Ángeles.
3: I work for the Sheriff of the Jail of Los Angeles.
5: Deputy Dan nos dice, nunca suban a carros de personas extrañas.
3: Don't get into any strange cars with Deputy Dan. That says there.
5: Les enseña a cuidarse por las calles.
3: Deputy Dan will walk small Chinese children across the street.
0: Wonderful, wonderful.
3: Isn't that nice?
5: Deténgase, mire, escuche, antes de cruzar la calle.
3: Run like hell when you cross the street, because Deputy Dan is after you. That's for the ghetto.
5: No siga la pelota hacia la calle.
3: Now, this is a very interesting, this is linguistic here. The translation of that might be... let's rock and roll, or let the dance go on. Word for word, it's don't follow the balls when they make the street. It's very hard to translate literally from Spanish.
0: Don't follow the balls when they make the street.
3: Something like that. It's
5: obedeza las leyes para su seguridad.
3: That's you better obey all the laws or they'll put you in security prison.
4: Right on.
5: Deputy Dan nos ayuda cuando estamos golpeados.
3: Deputy Dan will knock us down when we're injured by a car. I think is what that is.
0: Deputy Dan terrible.
5: Ay, si nos perdemos.
3: This is a shot of naked children or almost naked children being picked up by a police helicopter way up in the mountains where they've gone. That's Deputy Dan will find us no matter how far away we go. The translation of that.
5: Deputy Dan is su amigo.
3: Deputy Dan. Deputy Dan.
0: Has no friends.
3: Has no friends.
0: I know enough.
3: Enough
0: I know him personally. So.
3: Right. That's very good.
5: Finally, no le abran las puertas a personas extrañas.
3: Never open the door for Deputy Dan. He's on the other side.
0: He doesn't have to knock anymore, Deputy
3: That's
0: Dan.
3: A wonderful publication.
6: Hi, boys and girls. I'm Peter Pitcher, Sheriff of Los Angeles County, and I sincerely hope you will enjoy this coloring book.
0: Take that badge out of your mouth.
5: Not only to show you some of the services that my deputies perform for you, your family, and friends, but also to teach you Spanish. Happy coloring. And remember, my deputies and I are always ready to help and protect you.
7: The chief of police and other members of the police department appointed under civil service rules and regulations and sworn in as provided by law to perform the duties of regular police officers, whatever their respective title, rank, or grade or assignment of duties in the police department, shall have the powers and duties of peace officers, as defined by the laws of this state.
0: There's a new police car which has been introduced in the rural area of California called the Old McDonald. And it's nicknamed by the sheriffs out there, the Elegant Farmer. And I wonder if I might just describe it to you so many of you people out there heads will know what to look for when the Elegant Farmer...
3: This is up in Alpine County.
0: It's one of the cutest police cars to come along since the tractor replaced the horse, they say. The farmer's development began at the local co-op with the purchase of a wheelbarrow, claw rake, shovels, and a one-gallon can of insecticide. The insecticide container was converted into a gas tank. The driver area consists of a dash upholstered in velvet with a chrome-plated shovel for a seat, and to catch the early morning farm prices, a 3-inch television set. The farmer really wears the brass. The front and rear lights are antique brass lanterns. The steering mechanism uses a scythe as a tiller. That's a very interesting police innovation.
3: Very classy.
0: With a small rectangular windshield mounted on it. The farmer is painted, so you won't recognize it, lemonade yellow with green webbing and a diamond dust. And it's powered by a Lancia 4H Hemi with dual cams that develop 48 horsepower.
3: That'll get anybody on the highway.
0: Yeah, right.
3: It'll overtake anybody on the highways.
0: And the rear tires are 15-inch Goodyear Terra tires with an 8-inch tire. That does
3: Terror tires?
0: Terror tires, right.
3: Terror tires.
0: Yeah, with an 8-inch tire up in front for no reason whatsoever.
3: Why do people put large tires on on their cars?
0: So that they can't be heard.
3: Is that it?
0: Yeah.
3: Are they softer?
0: Yeah, right.
2: You can sneak up on people.
0: You can sneak up on people and

0: feed no more, cause I found out.
1: Kick it, what?
0: I found out.
1: Kick it.

0: believe
1: he's really grooving.
0: I believe
1: he's really grooving.
0: I believe
1: he's really grooving.
0: He was playing quarterback, man. Oh, Ben Moses.
1: He's really grooving.
0: Oh, Ben Moses.
1: He's really grooving.
0: Ain't nobody's fool.
1: He's really

0: boy with the Justarina in a glass. Ha ha, she's a very fine lass, though. I found out
1: he is the landlord.
0: Old man Moe.
1: He is the landlord.
0: Old man Moe.
1: He is the landlord.
0: He's getting 20%. Old man Moe.
1: He is the landlord.
0: Ain't nobody screwed.
1: He is the landlord.
0: Yeah, I'm going to put him.
1: He is the landlord.
0: Well, what you think happened? Just then the door flew open. In walked the old man's wife. You could tell that she was mad. In her hands, she had a knife. She says, look here, you old decrepit.

me the car with the ball. He says, here, you put it. The woman charged and now jumped up. She says, get out of my way, son. I says, oh, come on, lady. Won't you have some fun? I picked up a bottle of tomato juice. I stuck it in her face.

0: talking about. Welcome to one high speed lap around the nation.
1: It's Race Around America, brought to you by the numbers. Your global success is a flip of the finger away. And El Pato Loco, drive by fast food for people too driven to eat.
0: Thanks, Ricky. Let's zoom, zoom, zoom into this week's stupefying race around takeoff from Manhattan's Van der Linden Meadows. Speaky.
2: Thank you, six-pack and shrimp neck. 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
3: Only to bump into flat tax two.
4: Whoa!
3: The plump billion-buck hyperblimp plugging up a major Mutton Lake tunnel half the way to Jersey.
4: That had to hurt.
2: Well, I don't know. It's going to take us about 2 hours to get the nitrous oxide fitted out of the cat's tank.
5: Hey, your father was a leather freak.
6: Put a pin in it.
1: Well, that two-hour delay cost the front runners their 1,200-mile lead. Cutting south on the newly opened Sally Hemings Parkway to the Virginia state line didn't help any, because the bums stumbled again.
7: The Commonwealth of Virginia is hereby declared a no-race zone. Dispose ourselves a hex on thee. Be gone.
0: Well, there was only one way out for the race around. Use the massive negative gravity of our nation's capital to slingshot them out across the heartland.
2: But, look at that tragic trajectory. They're headed right down Tomato Alley.
0: Tomato Alley, food for brains. Where'd you steal those shoes?
4: Oh, Mickey, oh, Pinky, oh, Ricky, here we are, gents. It's the fourth in this great land. Now that's a day when our necks are going to swell, when our fingers are going to fly, when our spleens are going to spleen or whatever the heck. But today, let's get serious and chug a lug, and I say plug to the lovable lugs of Racedom. Kemp Town, ladies, sing this song.
2: Doo-doo, doo-doo.
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8: Hey, Daddy-O's and Daddy-Its. Ooh, you've got an itch on the weather with me. Johnny Vacation. And you'll need that itch, my friend, because the weather is not your friend. It may be sunny now, but later in the day the nervous wind may rise. There could be evil weather at the skirts of town, man, whether you know it or not. So you need Johnny Vacations, weather with an itch. All right, let's groove across the big, big land. Denver, weather beaten. Chicago, sweat storms. Pittsburgh, weirdly cool. Uh-oh, we have a warning. King William County in the heart basket of the nation. From the Schnook River Basin to the Tupperware Cup Hatchery, be careful. Force three Willy Willys down the alley. Elmertown. Pressure drop. Hopeful, but way too hot. Billville. Sinkholes. High cyclonics. Edgy. The kangaroo is loose. Look out, man.
4: I ain't no use, Uncle Billy. The old weasel ain't got the hey-ho to pull our house no further out of there.
2: You should have run my basement, my one-way chariot to the next world.
6: We're so close to the edge. Now I can see the mayor swinging from the flagpole.
4: Nope. This is as far as we Elmers are going.
2: Well, man, okie pokey, unstrap me, you hink hedge. My sweetbreads are broiling.
4: Okay, Uncle B, you stake down the beer tent.
6: All right.
4: Unbolt the hopper cones, yeah. And I'm going to start sowing the Terminator seeds.
2: Throw me a sponge bag, B-boy, and then start digging.
4: Yeah, we better before Mr. Twister blows us over the rainbow.
2: Winnebago's acting up
4: here. Dorothy, Brazier, look at that funnel. We're not Billville anymore.

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1: How wonderful it's been worshiping together again this morning. And I know that you, like me, are inspired by these uplifting telecasts. Reverend Schuller needs to know that you are drawing solace in this ministry. He personally reads every letter, but he needs to hear from you. 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
2: Too bad. Reverend, he's not working anymore.
3: With it. Don't hit Reverend Schuller.
4: No. Oh, well, his pitch is on, but there's no sound or anything. Doggone it.
5: Well, but that hurts him. He's the mechanical preacher. I mean, the electronic preacher.
3: He's really electronic.
4: Hey, didn't you guys ever go to an electric kissing party?
5: Oh, sure.
4: Shocking. Oh. Yeah.
5: These
4: I was
5: talk
4: at one
5: about
4: over
5: them,
4: the weekend.
3: You were?
4: Yeah, it was incredible.
5: What it like, Mr. Phil?
4: Well, they gave you a piece of paper.
3: What was it like,
5: Mr. Phil?
4: There's a roster sheet they gave us.
3: Rooster? Were there roosters at the electric party?
4: Yeah, well, you know that the youngsters today are always... What?
3: What?
4: The youngsters are always looking for new...
3: Electric cocks, they're called.
4: Oh, yes.
3: The
4: new clocks, yes.
3: Yeah,
4: new
3: right.
4: ways to entertain themselves, you know? Let me see. Yeah, when ether was first developed as an anesthetic, the young bloods of the town used to form ether sniffing parties.
3: The young bloods sniff ether, man?
4: Yeah.
3: What you're trying
4: they
3: to
4: get
3: tell
4: a squiffy ether jag on it, according to the song.
6: That's right.
4: Anyway, what you do is you scuffle your feet on the carpet until you work up enough energy, and then you
3: to leave.
4: Yeah. You just lean over the girl slowly, and when your lips are about a half an inch apart, you get real slow until the spark jumps between your lips. Now, you have to practice this. The natural reaction, it says in the roster sheet, to this sort of shock is to pull away from each other. But try to resist the natural impulse, because if you do not kiss the moment after the shock has been perpetrated, the pleasure will all be gone. Now, once you practice this for some time, you'll become so inured to the slight shock that you will seek more potent electric shocks. I see, heart is
3: I know one way to do that.
4: How's
3: I read
4: that?
3: A book, occult book.

0: American occult book about people lying naked or on top of each other, but not having, you know, like love.
1: Not talking.
0: Not talking, like love, right? But lying very close and for 4 or 5 hours not move, and then blue spark come out over the body.
1: Yeah?
0: A fantastic psychic experience.
1: You must have been sniffing ether.
0: What? No, ether or I was in philosophy course at the time.
2: Oh, right. That's right.
0: A great
2: nausea.
0: Existential choice.
1: Nausea.
0: Yeah, like choice cut beef.
2: Extra sensual choice.
0: Extra sensual choice. That was extra. You had to pay for that.
1: Anyway, it tells you how to use a little battery with 3 volts. But I must say to anybody who's listening that you should be very careful because, let me read you. Don't be like a young friend of mine who discovered that the battery set, even at its highest output, was too weak for him and his partner. So he decided to see what would happen if he'd use ordinary house current. And so together with his partner, he placed himself in front of an electric wall outlet into which he'd screwed a plug and a wire whose end had been frayed.
2: His girlfriend must have been the electric cutie.
1: Yeah,
0: very good.
1: Yes. He bent over and started to bring his lips toward the girl's lips. He got as far as about 1/2 inch from her lips, and that's all, because a moment later he saw a blinding flame sear across his eyes, and he felt an enormous blow jolt him off his feet. When he came to enough to realize...
0: An enormous blow!
1: Yeah, that's
0: what it was. And for that time, and never known, you know, electric.
1: Right. So he doesn't...
0: Good job you done that. Baj, actually. Yeah. Job. That's a job.
3: Right. Yeah.
0: I read you a little retro from my good friend, Waka Watanabe, who was traveling in Europe.
2: Oh, read away.
0: I read, but I don't think I read in his accent.
3: You speak
0: that's a problem, but I can speak like this, too, because I went to famous speakers, too.
3: Oh, you know a friend of mine?
2: Famous where?
1: Any friend
3: of yours?
1: A
3: friend of mine named Rhett Thompson.
0: Rhett Thompson?
3: Yeah.
0: Oh, I remember he used to say, this is Rhett Thompson, and here is the bigger numero one. One
4: on a boss 30.

told on his health, and he died while still a very young man. He was adored by his friends, Francoise, but very bashful in public.

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1: Voices.

0: it's me again, and here's the postman.
1: You got messed.
2: Sorry about that. I don't know why it did that. It wasn't supposed to play those, but anyway. Here's Kaylee Ray Shell. Sorry about that.

Great duet from Marcus and Chardonnay. Don't Take My Sunshine. And good song there. Here's Iration. That's featuring Kalohe Kai. Number one.

somebody I haven't played in a while. This is LT Smooth. This is their cover of Sweet Lady of Waihole. Song covered, actually wrote by Britta Walter. Right here on the Global Voice and our feed.

0: Hi, this is Derek Lane of P&D Audio Productions Incorporated. What you are about to hear is extremely bad, not good, and otherwise, blah.
1: Things and stuff!
2: Greetings and many sevens to you, ladies and gentlemen, for this is Day of the Sevens. It's the seventh day of the seventh month of the seventh year of the 21st century, which is also divisible by seven. And we have a Derek, who is not divisible by seven.
3: Greetings and Solicit Seven. Set a solicitation. Solicit Seven.
2: However, he was born on 7/12/84, and 7 times 12 is 84, which is really cute.
3: I didn't even think about that, but you're absolutely right.
2: Yeah, I rather thought it was sort of amusing. But anyway, welcome to it. It's another day, another show, and another something.
3: Bunch of sevens.
2: Yeah, something like that.
3: Yep.
2: In a very seven-like fashion.
3: In a very non-subtle seven-like fashion.
2: No, we can't bother to be subtle. It's not pointful.
3: Do we have to start the point thing again? Then this is the wrong kind of thing.
2: Yeah, whatever.
3: Panning poof post and all that.
2: I'm not panning my... Well, now I am, but... that's not the point. Or something. I don't know. So, yeah.
3: So this is the Seven Show, but we haven't heard...
2: What?
3: We hadn't heard from the Jason thing.
2: Oh, that's true.
3: So this will be the Seven Show.
2: Seven Show.
3: Those people were still around. They'd be useful for that, though.
2: Yeah, that's true, but I don't think that will work anymore.
3: Nope.
2: That's not really such a bad thing, to be perfectly honest with you.
3: That's true.
2: Not really. I mean, not for their own good, you know.
3: Unless they died.
2: Oh, man. Well, that wouldn't surprise me either.
3: No, because they were doing some really stupid stuff toward the end there, I think.
2: Oh, but they were. La, la, la.
3: Lula.
2: Lalu.
3: Yep. Oh, man, I forgot to do something.
2: That's too bad.
3: I was going to do a piano thing so we could compare pianos, but I never got around to it.
2: Oh, well, if you want to be boring and do that over the phone, because I gave yours over the phone, then...
3: No, you've got real-time things of it.
2: Oh, that's true, I do. But, you know, I can't be bothered to go through it.
3: You want me to give you time?
2: No. I don't.
3: Because the last one you did this really weird theme of it, and the B-flat hung. And it sort of went wong at you, and it was strange.
2: I suppose I could find it if I really felt the need.
3: Something to do.
2: I very well may. I'm not sure anymore. You know,
3: it was the last drill time. Actually, it was the last drill time.
2: No, it wasn't.
3: Over here, well, not
2: over there,
3: over here
2: maybe,
3: it was.
2: But
3: so,
2: not
3: yeah,
2: because
3: 6.5.
2: This real time does not have your piano in it.
3: No.
2: So that wouldn't work out very well.
3: Not even from my perspective.
2: That's right.
3: And I really need to edit that stuff as soon as I find my R1 again.
2: Well, I finally got around to it.
3: Oh, that's cool.
2: Yep. So go ahead and download it when you get bored.
3: Mm-hmm. Oh, it's in Derek?
2: Oh, yeah.
3: Okay, for internal things.
2: Well, anyway, let's stop being internal and boring and actually get around to doing something semi-useful, or useless, rather.
3: What about being external and boring?
2: Externally boring is kind of what I do. It works.
3: Okay.
2: It's like being plugged into a serial port. Because that's external and kind of boring.
3: That's true.
2: Especially if you're trying to run a hard drive over it, it won't work very well. I mean, you can technically do it. There were serial hard drives, real ones, not serial ATA or anything, but
3: no,
2: that's a little bit bad.
3: But the cool part about it was is that the rate of reading and writing and stuff wasn't much faster than what the serial port could do, so there wasn't anything lost.
2: That's true.
3: Lost.
2: That's right. Which reminds me, I have to pull up these two sliders so I can have lost.
3: Lost?
2: No, it's a chorus. Bad.
3: Lost?
2: Lost. Oh, I remember lost. Why it's a chorus, because I have this one and that one on two different sends. That's why. Okay, well, anyway, I gotta fix now.
3: They're lost.
2: Lost.
3: Lost.
2: Yes.
3: Lost.
2: Lost.
3: I gotta look when that thing turns one.
4: Oh,
3: August,
4: no.
3: I think it was. Yes.
2: Yeah, that.
3: So, yeah, Dr. Wibble, voice pack for Top Speed will turn one sometime in August.
2: Top speed.
3: Oh, I bet DC's doing things now.
2: Yeah, it might well be. You have fun with that.
3: And what about a...
2: Yeah, what about one of those? They're nice and responsive. What about messages? Those are pretty neat, too. And they're relatively responsive as well. Doug writing in. And, okay, fine. Oh, I don't know. Well, I don't know what you're on about, so I'll just take your word for it there, Doug. Trevor writing in. What? Bon Jovi was great tonight. I would have rather have heard Genesis. Oh, no. That's too bad. I wasn't listening, and that's not relevant. But that's okay, because that usually seems to work out that way. Trevor writing in again. Oh, that live thing. Yeah, that's what I thought. But, again, I haven't been listening to it all day because I haven't been around for a lot of it. Plus, my XM radio is currently deactivated, so that doesn't really work very well. Beck writing in. Oh, yeah, cool. Song. Anyway, let's get to a track right here on the Beyond Radio Network's Things and Stuff so I don't have to sit here and stall about things all day. Starting off with a 7-track. Why not? 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But that's okay. Anyway, here. Have this track right here on TBRN. Yeah.
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2: Craig David. 7 days. Right here on TBRN, you know it. It's the way it works. Or something to the effect. Yeah. 7-7-7. Something like that. You love yourself, don't you?

0: G. I don't think so. So wait, if I hit G, F, A, B, all at the same time with the dampers off, it will go in a really scary way. Okay, so F sharp.
1: Did that already,
0: kind of.
1: Idiot.
0: G, no. A flat, sort of. A. I don't think so. Okay, B flat. B.
1: Poor piano.
0: How exactly does that work? Okay, C. C sharp. Wow, that's really scary. D. E flat. E. F. That's almost an octave. On the same note. It's not supposed to happen. Okay, so F sharp. G. Wow.
1: One note.
0: Let me look at that string, the string set.
1: You do that.
0: Open this thing. Wait, how does this thing open? Okay, there we go. Let me look at that. Okay, this is one string. This is the other one. And that's the same note, in theory. Fine, I'll just play with the strings.

0: Baby, we gotta beep. Goodbye.
1: Beep. Oh, looky, beep.
2: Uh-huh.
1: I am lying.
2: I agree.
1: Beep.
2: Yeah, you
0: it
2: are.
0: It goes wah.
2: That's wonderful.
1: Hey, hold on, just kidding.
2: I'm aware. That's what auto-insert does, except it's multiplied by loads of times over.
0: Multiple times.
1: So this is a fake conference. Hi.
2: It is. I should transfer to the real one. See ya. I think I will, actually.
1: No, I'll leave him the dark then. That is just fine. Good it is. So yeah, folks, what's up? This is TDRN and the permanent host of the show is currently off. And he is getting water, which is good times for him. Not so much for me, because actually I could get water as well. And I shall do that at some point. Also, I have cakes over here, as usual. But they may soon be leaving their customary post. For what reason, it will become obvious later on.
3: That's too
1: bad.
3: By the way,
1: it is, isn't it?
3: What have you been going on about?
2: I'll take some
1: nothing
2: water
1: much,
2: and things like
1: it's
2: that.
1: It's just saying that I could get water as well, but I don't want to at this moment in time.
3: I have obtained water. It is good.
2: Yep.
1: It is good times.
3: I enjoy it.
2: It is fun.
3: I like
2: it.
3: It
2: gets me through the show.
3: I can see why. Especially
2: oh, yeah.
3: In these treacherous times known as July.
2: Oh, yeah.
3: Oh, yeah. Nice and
1: would
3: hot.
1: You like to come, would you like to come here and have nice and cold instead?
3: I would.
1: It's sunny today, but it's cold. Yes, so it's quite... It's actually quite nice.
3: I like cold.
1: Yeah.
3: I like it. Just ask Marianne. She will tell you if you don't believe me.
1: What will she tell you, me? You? Or anyone else who cares to listen to me?
3: What's the bloody point in telling me? I already know.
2: Yeah, that's true.
3: You know, it's just kind of, that's how it works.
1: Yeah, and but redundancy is not always bad, but it can be. It's potentially.
3: It depends on the source and the destination.
2: What about redundant clicks? The way to have a redundant click, of course, is take the course of phone.
3: That wasn't a very redundant click, actually. That was a singular one.
1: But he's still alive. I think it hadn't gone.
4: Yeah, he did. He died.
1: Oh, he died. He left us in the
4: dark.
1: And let me guess, that had effect on it.
3: Yeah, it did. I could route those to the phone. Wait, let's see. Which knobbies am I supposed to turn to do that?
1: Oh, I don't know.
3: This one?
1: I'm not the control of your mature.
3: And this one!
1: There we go.
3: Yeah, okay. That'll do.
1: There is no
3: Let's see, we have messages. Mm. Except I don't know where they're coming from. Oh, there we go. There we go.
1: Control-Alt-I.
3: Oh, God. I've been requested to play the the Casio PT-87 version of Unselandis. I don't know if I should do that. It's a bad idea. Actually, I don't think I've even applied that on the show. I don't think I've ever played that on the show. It's bad. I mean, it's worse than the other one.
1: Casio anything is kind of bad.
3: Well, here's the thing. I'm going to play this thing. And, first I'm going to read a message from Marianne. Crap, I wasn't listening. Tell what? Oh. Basically, we were just talking about how I like it cold. And I don't like hot stuff. It's bad. And I just basically said, hey, looky, ask Marianne, she will tell you, for she knows, for I successfully stayed with her for a while, and she sort of figured that out really quick. So, yeah, that's how you do it right here. On the Beyond Radio Network's Things and Stuff. Oh, yeah.
1: That's right.
3: That's right. And since you're a bad MIDI keyboard synthy bad time person thing.
1: Yes.
3: I'm going to subject you to this stupid track. The, PT-87 version of the stupid song, basically.
1: If I'm still alive after this, it will be amazing, I think, so...
3: yeah, you're right. And dink, goes your microphone.
1: Oops. It was buzz. Well, I'm going to go away and get things and do things, and then I will be back to torment you all in about, what's the time? An hour.
3: Okay, well,
1: I will click.
3: And there he goes, with a non-click. But I'll just at him because his microphone did. So, White, this might be a rather unusual request, or maybe not. Here, have the PT-87 version of this stupid track kill me, please.

0: Shut up, dog. Now he's going to whiz past me from right to left. And there we go. Ladies and gentlemen, progressive lawnmower. Brought to you in part by a 6.5 horsepower engine. Wasn't that something? I thought it was. Oh, yeah. Apparently, Nick says that a Volkswagen Songbird sounds like a lawnmower. Or Sunbird. What am I saying? My granddad used to have a bug. And it kind of sounded like one, too. Except it was bigger and said, "Whoa, I am a big lawnmower. I'm going to mow your face off. And click at you." Apparently, Venison just woke up and had a Taco Bell breakfast from last night's party. And he wants to know if anyone blew up while he was gone.
1: Yep, I blew up.
0: Just now.
2: Oops.

0: man, I don't want the 7 to die. That's bad.
1: Bye-bye.
0: Not the 7. Don't kill the 7.

This show has been brought to you in part by Dings, with permission from the... Yeah. That.

Oh, boy. 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We hope. Lester is feeling better. Screw Randy. And Randy responds with, "May you wake up with a taste of tuna in your mouth." And hello to Kurt. He has joined the IRC. Did you get to hear my article before the top of the hour break about the Democratic poll as it is at this point for presidential contenders? Oh, he just got home from work. Okay. Well, to brief it to you, the poll came out on the presidential nominee.

Okay button. Cancel the button. Cancel okay button. 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I see buttons left in the top. If you have a button, all control and left. Self-mix.

You know, Clay, I wonder something. Clay, you know, I wonder something interesting. Are they doing this collection of just different people? I'm talking about soldiers and stuff doing this album. I just wonder because none of the songs are by the original artist. I just wonder if that's how they're doing it. Just letting soldiers do that. I just wonder. Just kind of curious how this works. What if they're letting soldiers make this collection? Because none of the songs are by the original artist. I can promise you that. So I just wonder. Just kind of curious.